0: the Cathedral Choral Society of Washington National Cathedral, and organist Eric Plutz, the whole directed by John Riley Lewis, O God of Our Divided World, with text by Alan Norman Phillips, to the tune Edinburgh by John Riley Lewis. Thank you for tuning in with Tiffany, who produced this sacred music interlude. This is David. Have a blessed Lord's Day.
1: The works of masters and the word of the master, classical music and the gospel of Christ, on the Master's Touch, 98.7 DZFE.

0: And so during this time, he wasn't allowed to take the supper. But then he and I were right by each other the week that the elders said he could take the supper again. And we just wept because him being included in, you know, this declaration of, yes, he believed in the death of the broken body, shed blood of Christ. His exclusion really put a fine point on the fact that it's even for that, that Christ died.
1: I love this language of discipleship over discipline, because Walter, what's going on there, and I think this is fantastic. You pastors have a big job when it comes to the Lord's Supper. You're not just up there hawking wares on Sunday morning. You are serving the people of God, which means you are serving the people of God throughout the week, making sure they are prepared to come to the altar. I mean, you can't be in everyone's house every day, but you do have a responsibility to know what's going on in the lives of your people, such that if they are taking the supper to their judgment, you need to be able to address that so that they can be forgiven and back into a situation like you're talking about, Walter. There's a lot of pastoral negligence, I fear.
2: Yep.
1: And I'm looking in the mirror on this one. I'm not pointing fingers, but there's a lot of pastoral negligence, I fear, when it comes to how we disciple people to the supper. And I think that's such a helpful way of speaking about it, that we're discipling them towards the supper.

applying the riches of the Reformation to the modern church. This is White Horse Zen, a weekly roundtable discussion about theology and culture.

0: Hi, welcome to White Horse Inn, and we are in a series focusing on the doctrine of the church. It's an important subject, and we have three traditions represented here we have four traditions represented here.
1: Who are we leaving out?
2: I think he just absorbed Anglicanism.
0: Yeah.
1: Oh, is that what it was?
0: Okay. I have a tendency to do that.
3: I thought you were talking about me. Okay. Carry on.
0: No. Walter, you're too touchy on that.
4: A little bit.
0: Okay. We are talking about the doctrine of the church. Jesus Christ rules to save and saves to rule. To be in his kingdom is not just a platonic idea. It's a reality on earth as it is in heaven. And we get to have this conversation with Bob Hiller, Walter Strickland, Justin Holcomb, and I'm Mike Horton. And I want to start off, brothers, by reading two very relevant passages for talking about church discipline, the power of the keys, as it's often called in our churches. Now, Matthew 16, verse 13. Now, when Jesus came into the district of Caesarea Philippi, he asked his disciples, "Who do people say that the Son of Man is?" And they said, "Some say John the Baptist, others say Elijah, others say Jeremiah or one of the prophets." He said to them, "But who do you

0: say that I am?" Simon Peter replied, "You're the Christ, the Son of the living God." And Jesus answered him, "Blessed are you, Simon Barjona, for flesh and blood has not revealed this to you, but my Father who is in heaven. And I tell you, you are Peter, and on this rock I will build my church, and the gates of hell shall not prevail against it. I will give you the keys of the kingdom of heaven, and whatever you bind on earth shall be bound in heaven, and whatever you loose on earth shall be loosed in heaven." And then, turning two chapters later, Matthew 18, beginning at verse 15, "If your brother sins against you, go and tell him his fault between you and him alone. If he listens to you, you've gained your brother. But if he doesn't listen, take one or two others along with you, that every charge may be established by the evidence of two or three witnesses. If he refuses to listen to them, tell it to the church. And if he refuses to listen even to the church, let him be to you as a Gentile and a tax collector. Truly I say to you, whatever you bind on earth shall be bound in heaven, and whatever you loose on earth shall be loosed in heaven. Again I say to you, if two of you agree on earth about anything they ask, it will be done for them by my Father in heaven. For where two or three are gathered in my name, there I am among them." So brothers, first of all, I think it's important for us to help folks understand where we're coming from on these two passages before we engage, you know, Roman Catholic and other interpretations. Let's go, first of all, to Matthew 16.
1: Yeah, the amazing confession of Jesus as the anointed one. I mean, for Peter to say, "You are the Christ, the Son of the living God," Jesus is the Son of God who is alive, unlike all of these other dead gods in Caesarea Philippi, which was, and it is, I mean, this is a whole bunch of Hebrew Bible is Son of the living God and Messiah, loaded term and phrase. And so the fulfillment of all of the Old Testament promises of a divine son who's going to be the anointed king. So that stood out. Mm-hmm. Then you have your Peter, and on this rock I'll build my church. There's been so many possible interpretations of what this means. Is it Peter? Is it? I mean, basically, the question you're answering is, where's Jesus pointing?
2: Right, mm-hmm. Right.
1: On this church, Peter. On is it the disciples? Is he pointing back to himself? Is he pointing to the bubble above Peter's head of his confession? And so there's been debates about that, about who, and people go in, okay, the Petra, what does this mean? But this this rock has been interpreted in numerous ways. It sure looks like, Peter did make a confession. So this is used for kind of Petrine authority for Roman Catholic interpretation. I don't need to separate the fact that it was a real person who named Peter who said this confession. Like it's okay if Jesus pointed to Peter. Using this as a proof text for your ecclesiology of authority of Peter and centrality of Peter is one thing versus this wonderful confession that he just made this announcement. So.
2: It is worth noting, like, and I'm going to do this with both Matthew 16 and Matthew 18, but here in chapter 16, you always got to look at the context. Mm-hmm. And just before this, let's go, Matthew 16, start at verse 11, Jesus says, he's talking to his disciples, and he says, "How is it that you fail to understand that I did not speak about bread? Beware of the leaven of the Pharisees and Sadducees." Then they understood that he did not tell them to beware of the leaven of bread, because they are geniuses, but of the teaching of the Pharisees and the Sadducees. Mm-hmm. So what you have setting us up here is false teachers, false teaching. Good. And then Jesus says to Peter, all right, we've got these false teachers. Who do people say that I am? Actually, he asks, I believe, the 12, who do people say that I am? And Peter's the spokesman, always representing the others. And he stands up and says, well, we've got all these false answers over here. And then he comes back to Peter, who do you say that I am? But what you want to see, at least in the context, is competing confessions and competing teachings. What Peter confesses from God, what the Pharisees and Sadducees say, which is apparently not from God, and all these other strange teachings over here that he's Elijah or he's one of the prophets or whatever, John the Baptist, part two, with a new head. Like, you know, they're trying to figure all this out. It's a competition of confessions right here, and there's one that Jesus approves of.
0: I love that you brought out the context

0: of the leaven of the Pharisees. You guys are always, you know, turning tropes into literalistic language. They were Lutherans, probably. You know, at that point, they were just Lutherans. They weren't.
1: I thought you were being really nice. Yep. You're being really nice. Wow. And you used it then to undermine the teaching of the Lord. That's amazing. Well,
2: when you said literal, I thought you were coming for me. But yeah, get Bob.
0: No. And but that would make sense that if he is chiding them for that in relation to the Pharisees, he would be positively using it for Peter.
1: Yes.
0: I mean, I'm not saying you
1: are
0: literally the rock of everything, mm-hmm. the rock of the church. I'm saying this confession, just as that leaven was not real bread, it was the, you know, what yeast does, it rises and fills the whole mm-hmm. thing and corrupts everything. Same with you. You are Peter. For making that confession, you are Peter, you're a rock. On this mm-hmm. confession, I will build my church. Yep. And he even, I think, further context, at the end of it, verse 20, then he strictly charged the disciples to tell no one that he was the Christ. So this is not about Peter.
1: Right.
0: This is the whole point of it is, who is Christ? And Peter gives the right answer.
1: If this is all about Peter, then we're very confused in the next session when Jesus calls Peter the devil. Which one is it? Which one do we go with here? Because there, what's Peter doing there? He's confessing something false about Jesus. Jesus says, I'm going to go suffer and die at the hands of the religious leaders and rise on the third day. And Peter's like, no. You don't know what a Messiah is supposed to do. Let me help you out here, Jesus. And he goes total theology of glory. So what you see is, again, Peter, insofar as he is confessing Christ, yes, the foundation of the church is built on the apostles and the prophets, that is, the proclaimers of the word. Mm-hmm. It's on the proclamation of the gospel, the word mm-hmm. and sacrament. And as soon as they deny that, they're not the foundation any longer, because mm-hmm. it's the office, it's not the person.
0: So let's go to chapter 18 now. Now, it's a different context. It's not the context of confessing Christ. It's the context of church discipline. But what they share in common is mention of the keys of the kingdom being given to the disciples, to the apostles. And he explicitly says, truly, I say to you, whatever you bind on earth shall be bound in heaven. Whatever you loose on earth shall be loosed in heaven. And then he says, again, I say to you, so this is the same, making the same point. If two of you, not one of you, If two of you apostles agree on earth about anything they ask, it will be done for them by my Father in heaven. For where two or three of these apostles are gathered in my name, there I am among them. Is that a fair interpretation?
1: Yeah, I think so. It's not one of you. One of you can't stand up and take authority over everyone else and make these decisions. In fact, every time you guys try to do it, Jesus rebukes you for it. So, you know,
0: In fact, the whole passage is who's the greatest in the kingdom.
1: Yep,
0: that the whole chapter is under the heading, who's the greatest in the kingdom?
1: Yep.
3: And going back to 16, just to bring up the passage on the keys, you know, I will give you the keys of the kingdom of heaven, and whatever you bind on earth shall be bound in heaven. Whatever you loose on earth shall be loosed in heaven. This is the authority to admit people into the entrance of the kingdom through the preaching of the gospel. I mean, this is... And what's amazing, if you look at Matthew 23, I've never seen this before. I was just looking at a passage that came to mind, Matthew 23:13. So you have Jesus saying, I will give you the keys of the kingdom of heaven, and whatever you bind on earth shall be bound in heaven, whatever you loose on earth shall be loosed in heaven. Matthew 23:13, woe to you, scribes and Pharisees, hypocrites, for you shut the kingdom of heaven in people's faces.
1: Yes, wow, look at that.
3: For you neither enter yourselves nor allow those who would enter to go in. And you put those next to each other, like, okay, he's saying the opposite of what he's saying to the scribes and Pharisees.
1: Yeah.

0: ministry of the gospel, and by absolution from censures as occasion shall require. So this is Matthew 18. This is focusing on a church discipline situation rather than on the ministry of the keys in its public, you know, for everybody.
1: Yeah, and but that's what got my attention, because your question was, what do these have in common? And you have in Matthew 16, you have these keys are where Peter and the apostles, but Peter's the first apostle to preach. This is Acts 2, Acts 8, Acts 10. He's preaching the gospel of the kingdom to Jews and then Samaritans and then a bunch of Gentiles. And then in 18, there's this authority to exercise discipline for those who are in the kingdom, an authority that's not just Petrine, but extended to, you know, the church and the leaders of the church. So it's entry into the kingdom and life in the kingdom is what it looks like Matthew 16 and 18 are bringing together. Mm.
2: And the question is then, the keys give you the authority, but what to do, like, what is it that they're binding and loosing? This is where it gets very fun, I think, when you start really digging into Matthew 18. There's two parables that surround this teaching of Jesus. The first one is the parable of the lost sheep, where you leave the 99 and you go out to find the one who is lost. So in other words, this idea of authority to bind and loose isn't this. I'm going to sit in my office and I'm going to run through the roles of my congregation every Sunday and figure out who should be in and who should be out this week, right? Mm-hmm. I have the authority to excommunicate, and boy, I can't wait to exercise it. That would be a very unhealthy for one.
0: I think it's called pastoral abuse.
2: Pastoral, that's exactly right. But what it's saying is, when your pastor speaks, he speaks what the word of God says in this situation, along with the church. Two or three are gathered. It's not a pastor acting on his own, but this is the congregation saying, look, hey, there's certain sins going on here that are a problem for your salvation. They're a problem for you. They're harming the church. You are in the church, and people think that it's okay to do this because you're doing it and we're not doing anything about it. No, what the text is saying is, if there's someone in your church who is caught in sin, think of Galatians 6, they're a sheep who's wandered away. So you have a responsibility to go after that sheep. Mm-hmm. And if they continue to run away, bring someone else along with you to help turn them back around. And if even then they continue to run away, the whole church needs to go out to this person and draw them back to the 99. And if even at that point they won't listen, then you need to wipe the dust off your feet and, as Paul might say, hand them over to Satan for the sake of repentance, so that they see just how heavy a weight this is that they're doing.
0: Yeah.
2: But so the whole point of the text is not how do we get to excommunicate somebody,
0: right?
2: But how much work do we need to do to pursue the one sheep? And the next parable is about the guy who will not forgive someone their sins.
0: Yeah.
2: And don't think like you can take this unforgiving attitude, because think of how much God has forgiven you. The whole aim of this exercise of the keys is to get people to the forgiveness of their sins, to proclaim on earth what Christ has decreed from heaven, that your sins are forgiven. And so they hear on earth what God says in heaven, you are a forgiven child of God. And there's something in their life preventing them from it. So we've got to do everything in our power to get them to that forgiveness.
0: Our church order, in fact, says that the purpose even of excommunication is reconciliation.
2: Yes, absolutely. We've got a liturgy for it, that you actually invite the person to the service.
0: It's beautiful.
2: And you pray for them and you send them away with tears, longing for their return. I mean, if you've been invited to an excommunication service and that doesn't rip your heart out and draw you to your knees and repentance, I don't know what would.
0: Mm-hmm. I know. I've cried over my own sins when I have had to hear that a few times in my life in ministry. But the liturgy for reception of the straying, the excommunicated person, that one brings joyful tears to my eyes.
2: Yeah.
0: It is so beautiful. Mm-hmm. It's unbelievable. It's hard to tell people the liturgy for the reception and reconciliation of the excommunicate doesn't sound like a really great gospel track.
3: Certainly not.
0: But it is.
2: Get it out the doors. Oh, no.
0: It is. Can I just, some amazing quotes from Calvin. This is on the confession of sin. First of all, now this sort of confession of sin ought to be ordinary in the church and be used extraordinarily in a special way

0: whenever it happens that the people are guilty of some transgression in common. And he gives an example, Ezra, Nehemiah, they could not rightly recognize the benefit of liberation had they not previously accused themselves. Besides the fact that ordinary confession has been, this is in the public service, has been commended by the Lord's mouth, no one of sound mind who weighs its usefulness can dare disapprove it. For since in every sacred assembly we stand before the sight of God and the angels, what other beginning of our action will there be than the recognition of our own unworthiness? But that, you say, is done through every prayer. For whenever we pray for pardon, we confess our sin. Granted. But if you consider how great is our complacency, our drowsiness, our sluggishness, you will agree with me that it would be salutary as a regulation if the Christian people were to practice humbling themselves through some public rite of confession. And then he says, this custom is observed in all well-regulated churches, that every Lord's Day the minister frames the formula of confession and absolution in his own and the people's name. He says, Scripture, moreover, approves two forms of private confession, one made for our own sake, to which the statement of James refers that we should confess our sins to one another. The other form we are to use for our neighbor's sake, to appease him and to reconcile him to us if through fault of ours he has been in any way injured. It's Matthew 18. Yet we must also preferably choose pastors in as much as they should be judged especially qualified above the rest for confession and absolution. Now I say that they're better fitted than the others because the Lord has appointed them by the very calling of the ministry to instruct us by word of mouth to overcome and correct our sins and give us the consolation through the assurance of pardon. For while the duty of mutual admonition and rebuke is entrusted to all Christians, it is especially enjoined upon the ministers. Thus, although all of us ought to console one another and confirm one another in assurance of divine mercy, we see that the ministers themselves have been ordained witnesses and sponsors of it to assure our consciences of forgiveness of sins, to the extent that they are said to forgive sins and loose souls. Hmm. Namely, and then he talks about private confession, namely that for relief he should use private confession to his own pastor, and for his solace he should beg the private help of him whose duty it is both publicly and privately to comfort the people of God by the gospel teaching. But he should always observe this rule, that where God prescribes nothing definite, consciences be not bound with a definite yoke. And then he goes on to say, the benefit I've spoken about is not at all to be spurned, that we may more willingly confess our sins. It is no light solace to have present there the ambassador of Christ, armed with the mandate of reconciliation, by whom it hears proclaimed its absolution.
1: Mm-hmm. Yeah. One of the blessings of the show for me is hearing a renewed sort of Protestant assessment of what these keys are. Because I've always, in my little corner of Baptist life, I've heard this interpreted in the more Roman Catholic sense of Peter as the rock that the church has built, the keys as a means of kind of power to let somebody into the kingdom or not. This is a very helpful way to reinterpret that in a very Protestant way that I think is very beneficial.
2: Yeah, it's about authority. I mean, that's, the keys are about the authority to proclaim God's promise and good news of the kingdom in, as that's Matthew 16, then Matthew 18, with especially with what Bob was doing with putting the two parables. I mean,
1: which is beautiful.
2: It's like I haven't noticed that before. The text of Matthew 18 also that Mike read to start the show, to declare, you know, that God forgives, or to warn that if you don't repent, he's refusing to forgive the wayward. Yeah. So it's the appeal. And so it really has proclamation and church discipline as are the authority of these keys that, and then the pastoral application. I mean, this is the dramatic reading from Mike Horton. I think we should do a whole thing where we just have Mike read a chapter from Calvin.
3: Calvin, it'd be great. I think
1: the growl in his voice.
0: He says, in this word, you know, the opening and shutting, in this word, that's what this is, the messengers, not the authority of the person, but the authority of the, in this word, the messengers of the gospel can, through faith, promise forgiveness of sins to all. They can proclaim damnation against all and upon all who do not embrace Christ.
3: Yeah.
2: The coolest part of seeing a whole congregation kneeling and confessing sin and standing in front of them and saying, if you trust in Christ, may Almighty God have mercy on you, forgive you all your sins through our Lord Jesus Christ, strengthen you in all goodness, and by the power of the Holy Spirit, keep you to everlasting life. And I love watching people's faces as they kind of, some smile, some are wiping away tears, some are kind of going, whoo, and just some are just like just looking. And so there's so many different responses to that. But when Mike was reading Calvin, I was thinking that's the beauty of the power and the authority of the word that mm-hmm. we get to do, that mm-hmm. we get to announce and proclaim to people.
3: The authority is such a key word here because we just don't like that word very much mm-hmm. in our mm-hmm. culture. But I want you to think of it as God is authorizing your pastor to speak. So the way we say it in our absolution is in the stead and by the command of my Lord Jesus Christ.
2: Wow.
3: So in the stead and by the command. So I'm standing mm-hmm. here in his place as his ambassador. And because he told me to do it, I forgive you your sins in the name of the Father, Son, and Holy Spirit. Now, people, when you come to the Lutheran church, you'll hear the pastor say, I forgive you. And you say, on mm-hmm. what basis can he forgive me? Well, Jesus says, Matthew, whoever sins you forgive, they're yeah. forgiven. Again, right. It's just, we're basing it on the authorized proclamation, so that you, and at first you get a little strange with that, but then you realize when you see the Jesus doing the authorizing, you say, oh my goodness, when I hear him, I hear Jesus on earth as it is in heaven. He's just said it to me, and now you have this confidence. In the same way with the binding, when someone says to you, that sin you're committing is a violation of God's command. It's not them. I think Calvin said this, Mike. You're not just making something up. It's not just arbitrary laws yep. that you're going after here. But you're violating the law of God. And I'm not yep. making this up. I'm here in his stead and by his command to tell you. I don't even want to tell you this, but I have a choice. I'm duty yeah. bound as a pastor to tell you, you need to repent because what mm-hmm. you're in right now is very dangerous to mm-hmm. you and the rest of the church. And so there's this great story. That Jim Nestigan tells somewhere. Jim Nestigan, one of the great preachers of the gospel in the American Lutheran tradition, he tells a story of a guy that he knew who had been having an affair, and I believe he was a pastor. I don't know if that's right or not, but his friend came to Nestigan and said, hey, we need to go talk to this guy, and we need to talk to him about his affair. And so they went to him, and the guy was just obstinate. Well, look how she's treated me for years. Look at all of this. Like, in, you know, just throwing his wife under the bus, taking no credit for it. Mm. And they were trying to counsel him. They're trying to work with him. And finally, one of them said to the gentleman, I bind you from the forgiveness of your sins. You do not have forgiveness in heaven right now because of your obstinance and your unrepentance. And the guy says, I don't need your forgiveness. I'm fine the way I am. I don't need this. And he storms out. 2 days go by, phone rings, guy's on the phone with Nestigan, just in tears, saying, you got to give it to me. You got to give me the absolution. You got to wow. forgive my mm-hmm. sins. I can't stand this. And that's the office of the keys.
1: Yeah.
3: That's the goal. Not to say, I'm not going to forgive you until you do what I say, but this is the art of being a pastor and the art of the ministry is to say, this person is refusing to let go of their sin and cling to Christ. So I got to take their sins out of their hands one way or another. And sometimes it's going to get extreme. But once you start exercising it appropriately, mm-hmm. Watch the forgiveness flow. I mean, yeah. it's really quite remarkable. Jesus knows what he's doing with this thing.
1: And in my Baptist experience, I'm having trouble finding footing because the use of the keys is sort of way far in the background. But it does resonate with the conversation about church discipline very clearly. And one way that we bring that to the fore is with those being able to or not able to take the Lord's Supper. And so what that does is that it puts if someone is walking in unrepentant sin, it puts an exclamation point in the actual service when the church is gathered, and it lets them know that your sin is unforgiven. And I think the way that we would talk about it is a little bit different. Because it's the same, but it sounds different. But we would say, you know, like, of course, I'm not the one who forgives you of your sins like Christ does, but you're Bob, you're saying you stand there as a representative of Christ, but it just sort of emphasizes the fact that you're not

0: in good cooperation with the Lord Jesus. You're not in fellowship with him if you're walking in unrepentant sin. And so I think some people would say, how dare we exclude people from such a essential part of what God has called us to be a part of? But what mm-hmm. that is doing, it's putting an asterisk there to saying, and more than just this area, you're doing other than what Christ has called you to. And so mm-hmm. I think that's one of the major features of church discipline. And that's one reason why I think it's actually very restorative, because it punctuates that. And I do have stories in my own church of the Holy Spirit convicting people even more of their sin in the moment of their not being able to take the Lord's Supper, because they're seeing that that's a reminder of the broken body and shed blood on the behalf of those who are saying it. But right now I'm acting in such a way that I am not looking to Christ for forgiveness of this identified sin in my own life. And we've seen that also bear the fruit of repentance as well.
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That was the Rondo from Volferati's Idilio Concertino in A, Opus 15, presented by oboist Andrea Danaglia and the Orchestra Sinfonica di Roma under Francesco Lavecchia. We turn next to Louis Morel Gottschalk's Young Henry's Hunt.

That was the grand overture Young Henry's Hunt by Louis Merle Gottschalk, rendered by the Hot Springs Festival Orchestra under Richard Rosenberg. We continue with the Effettuoso movement of Bach's Brandenburg Concerto No. 5 in D.

0: That was the Effettuoso movement of Bach's Brandenburg Concerto No. 5 in D, presented by harpsichordist Sylvia Marlowe and the Baroque Chamber Orchestra under Daniel Seidenberg.
1: This is Max MacLean. What warning does God give to those who trust in man rather than the Lord? Listen to the Bible from Jeremiah 17. This is what the Lord says. Cursed is the one who trusts in man, who depends on flesh for his strength, and whose heart turns away from the Lord. He will be like a bush in the wastelands. He will not see prosperity when it comes. He will dwell in the parched places of the desert, in a salt land where no one lives. But blessed is the man who trusts in the Lord, whose confidence is in him. He will be like a tree planted by the water that sends out its roots by the stream. It does not fear when heat comes. Its leaves are always green. It has no worries in a year of drought and never fails to bear fruit. Jeremiah 17. Listen to the Bible. It's great for the soul.
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Grace and peace to you in the name of Jesus Christ. This is the Bach Cantata of the Week, a survey of Johann Sebastian Bach's peerless body of sacred cantatas. At the Church of St. Thomas in Leipzig, as was standard throughout Protestant Germany, the cantata took its place in the liturgy of the main worship service every Sunday. It was a servant of the Word, granting artistic insight and emotive power to the week's lectionary readings from Scripture, which were the soul of the service. Our presentation of the Bach cantatas will follow the progress of the lectionary approximately, not strictly. Nonetheless, I hope you can join us regularly each week to fully appreciate the riches of the music and the even richer Scripture which it adorns. Thanks for joining me, Tiffany, on DCFE's Bach Cantata of the Week.

On Pentecost Sunday, Christians observe one of the most significant events in the history of the Church, its reception of the Holy Spirit of God. The Spirit is the very breath, the life force of the Church. He ministers to its believers in a variety of indispensable ways, validating their very identity as believers and enabling them in every aspect to fulfill God's will for them. The vital importance of the coming of the Holy Spirit on that eventful first Pentecost, following the resurrection of Christ, is demonstrated by the liturgical calendar. Until the Advent season, all the subsequent Sundays are numbered from Pentecost. Early in 1714, Bach, the organist at the ducal court of Weimar, was promoted to the post of Kapellmeister and added to his duties the composition of a cantata each month. His first Pentecost in the post brought forth the festive Cantata 172, Erschallet ihr Lieder, or Ring Forth, O Songs. This became one of his favorite cantatas and was later revived for a performance in Leipzig. The readings for the week are from the Book of Acts and the Gospel of John. Acts chapter 2, verses 1 to 13. When the day of Pentecost arrived, they were all together in one place. And suddenly there came from heaven a sound like a mighty rushing wind, and it filled the entire house where they were sitting. And divided tongues as of fire appeared to them and rested on each one of them. And they were all filled with the Holy Spirit and began to speak in other tongues as the Spirit gave them utterance. Now there were dwelling in Jerusalem Jews, devout men from every nation under heaven. And at this sound the multitude came together, and they were bewildered, because each one was hearing them speak in his own language. And they were amazed and astonished, saying, "Are not all these who are speaking Galileans? And how is it that we hear each of us in his own native language? Parthians and Medes and Elamites, and residents of Mesopotamia, Judea and Cappadocia, Pontus and Asia, Phrygia and Pamphylia, Egypt, and the parts of Libya belonging to Cyrene, and visitors from Rome, both Jews and proselytes, Cretans and Arabians, we hear them telling in our own tongues the mighty works of God." And all were amazed and perplexed, saying to one another, "What does this mean?" But others, mocking, said, "They are filled with new wine." And John 14, verses 23 to 31. Jesus answered him, "If anyone loves me, he will keep my word, and my Father will love him, and we will come to him and make our home with him. Whoever does not love me does not keep my words, and the word that you hear is not mine, but the Father's who sent me. These things I have spoken to you while I am still with you, but the Helper, the Holy Spirit, whom the Father will send in my name, he will teach you all things, and bring to your remembrance all that I have said to you. Peace I leave with you, my peace I give to you. Not as the world gives do I give to you. Let not your hearts be troubled, neither let them be afraid. You heard me say to you, I am going away and I will come to you. If you loved me, you would have rejoiced, because I am going to the Father. For the Father is greater than I. And now I have told you before it takes place, so that when it does take place, you may believe. I will no longer talk much with you, for the ruler of this world is coming. He has no claim on me, but I do as the Father has commanded me, so that the world may know that I love the Father. Rise, let us go from here." Bach's cantata works specifically from John 14:23. "If anyone loves me, he will keep my word, and my Father will love him, and we will come to him and make our home with him." It is difficult to better Brian Robbins' description of the cantata. He writes, "In keeping with the festive spirit of the day, the cantata opens with a brilliantly joyous four-part chorus with trumpets and timpani. A short bass recitative, the only one in the cantata, leads to a da capo aria in which the bass asks the Holy Trinity to enter into us. The powerful plea is supported by three obbligato trumpets.
Bach takes this Trinity symbolism a step further by writing the vocal part mainly in intervals of a third. This leads to another aria, this time for tenor, and in a completely contrasting mood. Here, gently flowing strings create a mood of tranquility, wafting the soul on the breath of the Holy Spirit. The following duet for soprano and alto takes a form of a dialogue between the impatient soul and the Holy Spirit. It employs a kind of romantic language often used in such duets. Its purified happiness, as described by Albert Schweitzer, counterpointed by an ornamented version of Martin Luther's chorale Veni Creator Spiritus, heard first on the oboe, later on the organ. The cantata concludes with a strophe from Philipp Nicolai's beautiful chorale Wie schön leuchtet der Morgenstern. Here is Bach's Cantata 172, Erschallet ihr Lieder, Ring Forth, O Songs, for Pentecost Sunday. Gustav Leonhardt directs.

0: Most of the text for the cantata was likely provided by the talented Weimar librarian Salome Frank. The final chorale segment is a work of Philip Nicolai. O Lord Jesus, my dearest good, your word, your spirit, your body and blood shall refresh me within. Take me with friendship in your arms, so I become warmed with grace. I come invited by your word. Bach's Cantata for Pentecost Sunday, number 172, is Erschallete Lieder, Ring Forth, O Songs. We heard a performance by soprano Matthias Echternach of the Knabenchor Hanover, alto Paul Eastwood, tenor Marius van Altena, bass Max van Egmont, the Tulzer Knabenchor, and Leonhardt consort under Gustav Leonhardt. We'll have more of Bach's music after the break, and also in a very festive mood. I'm Tiffany, and this is DZFE's Bach Cantata of the Week.
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the Czech Philharmonic Orchestra, led by Leopold Stokowski, and one of Stokowski's grand orchestral transcriptions of Bach's music. In this case, the chorale setting, BWV 437 of the hymn Wir glauben allen einen Gott, We All Believe in One God. Although his position was cantor of St. Thomas Church, Bach thought of himself as director of music to the city of the entire Leipzig, a position that more accurately embraces all the other extracurricular activities he performed outside his primary responsibilities. These included supplying festive and ceremonial music for special occasions and visiting dignitaries. It is these occasions which have provided us with a number of resplendent secular cantatas. For the cantata BWV 214, Sound Ye Drums, Ring Out Ye Trumpets, the occasion was a tribute to the Electress of Saxony, Maria Josepha, in December of 1733. The cantata employs a splendid array of instruments, as befits the text, Tönet ihr Pauken, erschallet Trompeten. Bach's Cantata 214 will be directed by Philippe Herweg.

Jubilant Music by Bach. That was his secular cantata BWV 214, Tönet ihr Pauken, erschallet Trompeten. Sound ye drums, ring out ye trumpets. While it was written for the visiting Electress of Saxony, music from this work was later reused for the Christmas Oratorio. And that is our program, Bach Cantata of the Week. Thanks for listening with me, Tiffany. Have a blessed week. And join me again next time as we continue to explore Bach's body of sacred cantatas. Visit DZFE online at dzfe.febc.ph.

0: The Manila Symphony Orchestra continues its centennial season with Concert 2 from Mozart to Mahler, led by Venezuelan conductor Joshua Dos Santos. Mozart's Symphony Concerto in E-flat for violin and viola features violinist Emmanuel Jan Villarin and violist Christian Rona. Gustav Mahler's Symphony No. 1 brings together the Manila Symphony Orchestra and members of the University of Santo Tomas Symphony Orchestra as the USD Conservatory of Music marks its 80th anniversary. From Mozart to Mahler, May 30, Saturday, 7:30 p.m. at the Proscenium Theatre in Makati. 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

Welcome to Harmonia. I'm Angela Mariani. Musicians have long used their medium to make light of themselves and the world around them, and this hour, we're celebrating this sense of humor with an exploration of puns in 16th and 17th century music. Chuckle or cringe along with Alexander Agricola, Salomon Rossi, Heinrich Isaac, and other historical jokesters. On our featured release, we'll sample the luscious solo violin Assaggi of Swedish Baroque composer Johan Helmich Roman.

If we imagine a spectrum of creative attribution for music that survives from the distant past, at one end would be anonymous compositions, and at the other, music whose authorship leaves no room for doubt. At this extreme, we find composers' names inscribed in sound as well as on the page. For centuries, musicians have been signing their creations in subtle or humorous ways. One of the most common involved puns on their own names. We'll start with a three-part tune by Alexander Agricola with a title from the Gospel of John, Pater Meus Agricola Est, My Father is the Farmer, published without text in Ottaviano Petrucci's fourth collection of motets in 1505.

Agricola's Pater Meus Agricola Est, My Father is the Farmer, Ensemble Leones with Crawford Young and Mark Lemoine. The title of Salomon Rossi's 1622 collection of Hebrew sacred music, Hasharim Asher Lisholomo, translates to Songs of Solomon, the book of poetry found in the Hebrew Bible. However, none of the texts in the collection are in fact taken from the Songs of Solomon, so the title seems to be referring to the composer himself.

Profeti della Quinta performed Lamatzea al-Hagitit to the chief musician upon the Gittith, a setting of Psalm 8 from Salomon Rossi's 1622 collection with the self-punning title Songs of Solomon. Cornelius Schait is another composer who hid a name pun in a published collection rather than an individual piece. His 1611 Book of 12 Pavans and Galliards is bookended by two canzoni alla francese titled Fortuna Guida and La Barca. Taken together, they become the saying, May fortune steer the boat, playing on the Dutch meaning of Schait's surname, boat or barge.

0: John Dowland's Semper Dolens, Semper Dolens, Always Dowland, Always Doleful, the Rose Consort of Viols performed with Jacob Herringmann Lute. You're listening to Harmonia. I'm Angela Mariani.
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2: What is Christianity, and what do Christians believe? The core beliefs of Christianity are summarized in 1 Corinthians 15, verses 1 through 4. Jesus died for our sins, was buried, was resurrected, and thereby offers salvation to all who will receive him in faith. Unique among all other faiths, Christianity is more about a relationship than religious practices. Instead of adhering to a list of do's and don'ts, the goal of a Christian is to cultivate a close walk with God. That relationship is made possible because of the work of Jesus Christ and the ministry of the Holy Spirit. Beyond these core beliefs, there are many other items that are, or at least should be, indicative of what Christianity is and what Christianity believes. Christians believe that the Bible is the inspired, God-breathed Word of God, and that its teaching is the final authority on all matters of faith and practice. 2 Timothy 3, verse 16. Christians believe in one God that exists in three persons, the Father, the Son, Jesus Christ, and the Holy Spirit. Christians believe that mankind was created specifically to have a relationship with God, but sin separates all men from God, Romans 3, verse 23. Christianity teaches that Jesus Christ walked this earth fully God and yet fully man, Philippians 2, verses 6 through 11, and that he died on the cross. Christians believe that after his death, Christ was buried, he rose again, and now lives at the right hand of the Father, making intercession for the believers forever, Hebrews 7, verse 25. Christianity proclaims that Jesus' death on the cross was sufficient to completely pay the sin debt owed by all men, and this is what restores the broken relationship between God and man, Hebrews 9, verses 11 through 14. Christianity teaches that in order to be saved and to be granted entrance into heaven after death, one must place one's faith entirely in the finished work of Christ on the cross. If we believe that Christ died in our place and paid the price of our own sins and rose again, then we are saved. There is nothing that anyone can do to earn salvation. We cannot be good enough to please God on our own because we are all sinners. Isaiah 53, verse 6. There is nothing more to be done, because Christ has done all the work. When he was on the cross, Jesus said, "It is finished," John 19, verse 30, meaning that

0: the work of redemption was completed. According to Christianity, salvation is freedom from the old sin nature and freedom to pursue a right relationship with God. Where we were once slaves to sin, we are now slaves to Christ. Romans 6 verses 15 through 22. As long as believers live on this earth in their sinful bodies, they will engage in a constant struggle with sin. However, Christians can have victory in this struggle with sin by studying and applying God's Word in their lives and being controlled by the Holy Spirit, that is, submitting to the Spirit's leading in everyday circumstances. So, while many religious systems require that a person do or not do certain things, Christianity is about believing that Christ died on the cross as payment for our own sins and rose again. Our sin debt is paid, and we have fellowship with God. We can have victory over our sin nature and walk in fellowship and obedience with God. That is true biblical Christianity.
1: 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Online at gotquestions.org.
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Welcome back. Plays on musicians' names were far from the only source of puns tucked into 16th and 17th century compositions. Another favorite was the psalmization pun, in which the syllables used for learning vocal lines, ut, re, mi, fa, sol, and la, were referenced in combinations that created or suggested Latin or Italian words. One example occurs in Heinrich Isaac's grand 1507 setting of Virgo Prudentissima. The antiphon text closes with a line describing the Virgin Mary as excellent as the sun, electa ut sol. As musicologist David Rothenberg has described, at the end of the motet, the words ut sol are repeated on the pitches C and G, corresponding to the psalmization syllables ut and sol in that context.

Eric Van Nevel led the Capella Sancti Michaelis vocal ensemble and the Quirinde consort on Heinrich Isaac's monumental motet for Holy Roman Emperor Maximilian, Virgo Prudentissima, Most Prudent Virgin. Isaac was not alone in using the ut sol solmization pun with a Virgo Prudentissima text. Similar treatments can be found in settings by Jacques Dupré and Ludwig Zenfel. Outside of sacred music, solmization puns were frequently found in more amorous texts. Next up, one such musical riddle by Leonardo da Vinci.

la sol mi fa remirare. Love alone makes me remember. A tune on a solmization riddle by Leonardo da Vinci, performed by Alta Early Music Ensemble. Another light-hearted and indeed risque deployment of solmization syllables can be heard in Antonio Scandello's setting of the villanesca Vorria che tu cantasse una canzone, I would like you to sing a song. A refrain incorporating the sung syllables fa, mi, la, mi, sol, la, which would be heard quickly in Italian as a phrase that translates to do it only to me, is complemented by additional musical euphemisms in each stanza.

Vorrei che tu cantasse una canzone. I would like to sing you a song by Antonio Scandello. Roberta Invernizzi with Accademia Strumentale Italiana. The Italian word assaggi can be translated as something like tastes, bites, or samples, or in a musical context, short movements or pieces. It's not the same as passaggi, which has to do with fast, highly ornamented musical passages. Our featured release this hour is devoted to the solo violin assaggi of Johann Helmich Roman, a Swedish contemporary of Bach, who trained in London alongside Handel and Francesco Gemignani. Baroque violinist Alison Luthmer's April 2025 album features four of Roman's inventive assaggi for unaccompanied violin.

The fifth movement of Johann Helmich Roman's Adagio in E minor, performed by Alison Luthmers on her 2025 Rubicon release of his solo violin works.

0: Alice and Luthmers performed the second movement of Johann Helmich Roman's Asaggio in A Major on this hour's featured release, J.H. Roman, Asaggi for Solo Violin. Harmonia is a co-production of WFIU and Early Music America, a national organization that advocates and supports the historical performance of music of the past, the community of artists who create it, and the listeners whose lives are enriched by it. On the web at earlymusicamerica.org. 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And follow us on Facebook by searching for Harmonia Early Music. The writer for this edition of Harmonia is Chelsea Belt. Thanks to our studio engineer Brock Hammond and our production team, Luann Johnson, Aaron Kane, and John Bailey. I'm Angela Mariani, inviting you to join us again for the next edition of Harmonia.
1: Everyone loves a love story.
2: The soldier came back to look for the nurse who had run away when she thought he thought she had rejected him for the wealthy oil baron.
1: I think romantic movies and novels are so popular because we were all created to give and receive love.
2: Oh, nothing like that happens to me. All I know about romance is it's missing.
1: Even in the best human relationships, we're bound to be disappointed. The God who created that hole in our hearts is also the only one who can truly fill it. Psalm 107 says that He satisfies the longing soul. If you've been trying to fill that longing through human relationships alone, you'll never be satisfied. Turn to the one who loves you the most and get to know Him through His love letter, the Bible. With Seeking Him, I'm Nancy DeMoss Wagamuth.
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Welcome back to Gallery. It was early in his career as a young composer that Richard Strauss composed his violin sonata in E-flat Opus 18. The sonata, written at age 23, reflects influences from Brahms and Schumann, as well, some say, as his feelings toward soprano Pauline de Anna, who would later become his wife. To perform the passionate violin sonata in E-flat Opus 18 of Richard Strauss, here are violinist Anna Kiekel-Meyers and pianist Rohan de Silva.

0: You heard Richard Strauss's Violin Sonata in E-flat, Opus 18, presented by violinist Anna Kiko Myers and pianist Rohan De Silva. This is DZFE's Gallery. We'll be back after this break.
1: Hear what happens when lives encounter the transformative message of Jesus Christ on air, online, and on the ground. Here is FEBC Philippines Chief Executive Officer Luis Miguel Castillo for the FEBC Report.
2: 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How are you doing?
3: Hello, Sir Lucho. Doing great by God's grace. 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
2: Oh, that's great to hear. 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And you have witnessed many changes in the media and listener landscape. 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
3: Well, over the years, I've seen a significant shift in the way our listeners consume media and how they engage with content. Ang mga listeners natin ngayon, hindi lang sila limited to traditional radio. They are multi-platform, on-demand, at mas intentional na po in choosing the content they want to consume. Nag-grow po yung hunger nila for content that is more authentic, more meaningful, and hope-filled. As a broadcast ministry, UP987 has adapted by becoming more flexible in the way we communicate with our listeners. So may mga ginawa po tayong adjustments in our content so that it becomes more relevant to our listeners. It becomes more relevant to their daily life, hindi out of touch. We are also doing efforts to strengthen our online and social media platforms, our online presence, and we're continuing to do efforts to strengthen our digital platforms, and especially with upcoming UP987 mobile app. And we're really thankful to the leadership of FEBC for helping us push this initiative. And we just want to make it clear also, Sir Lucho, no, na even if there are changes with these platforms, our mission stays the same. It remains the same. And that is to communicate the love and saving power of Jesus Christ.
2: Wow, that's good to hear. Of course, being a music station, there's always a distinctive that sets apart UP987 from the rest of music stations in Cebu City. So what has been the very important distinctive of UP987 that our listeners cling to?
3: There are a lot of streaming platforms right now on demand. But even amidst that, one of the things that we like to offer uniquely is that sense of community and connection to our listeners. We really try our best to invest in relationships with listeners here at UP987. During the pandemic, of course, social distancing, and medyo hindi po natin nami-meet yung listeners in a face-to-face basis. So after that pandemic, there's this desire that grew within us to reconnect with them. And here at UP987, we recognize that we're not just here to just broadcast content. We know that behind the messages that go to our social media inbox, behind the song requests that we receive or prayer requests that we get, there's a real person behind it. There's a real person struggling. And so we want to connect with them. We wanted to build a community with them and minister to them in a more effective way. Kasi iba po talaga pag face-to-face, and that's why we had this listeners cafe so that we can know more about our listeners and exchange stories. And because of this, because of our regular listeners cafe events, it really has shaped the way we connect with our listeners and the way we produce content, because it has made us more grounded and it led us to be more compassionate and more intentional in producing content. We don't want them to feel like we're merely a radio station, but we want them to feel na we're their companion 24/7, because we also broadcast 24/7. Our music, the music we air, it's not just the end in itself. It's a means to point them to the real life changer, who is Jesus Christ. Alam naman po natin na ang mga kanta, songs have the power to move emotions. It has the power to shape perspectives. But we also know that real and lasting transformation only comes when a person has a relationship with Jesus Christ. And so, kung si Jesus ang sentro, music then becomes a tool that God can use to change lives. And that's our prayer, that whenever people listen to Up 987, every song that they get to hear will really point them to the real life changer.
2: Yeah, and I think the greatest connection that music can make to the heart of a person is authenticity. You know, when we listen to music, you listen to the lyrics of the music. In Up 987, the tagline is life-changing. Do you have a story of a listener whose life was impacted in a meaningful way through the music that we broadcast?
3: Yes, and the person I have in mind is Kuya Rio Encabo. I had an encounter with him late last year. He's a pastor's kid, but he went through a season of brokenness and drug addiction during the pandemic. And he's a taxi driver. So while he's driving his taxi, he listens to Up 987 apparently. And there's this one time na tumutugtog yung Akala Ko'y Wala Nang Pag-asa by Papuri Music, our very own Papuri Music.

0: When he heard that song, he was deeply moved by it. He was deeply touched by it at a time when he felt so hopeless. And what makes this story extra special to me is my husband, my son, and I were actually his passengers when we discovered his story. I was on my way to the station, and when he realized that, he proudly shared na he made the decision to really genuinely follow Christ because of that song that he heard through Up 987. So it's really a powerful reminder that God can use something as simple as a song on the radio to bring real transformation.
1: In different seasons of life, we know that there's a lot of stress that people go through in life. You know, different seasons, peaks and valleys. And music is like a mirror to life. Sabi nga, no, salamin ng buhay. And in particular, Up 987 reaches a very young audience, no, and listeners. And they turn to music to really deal with whatever they're going through in life. So why do you think Christian music has such a strong influence on their emotional and spiritual well-being?
0: Ang kabataang Pinoy, they're really carrying a lot. Dami pong pressure from school, from work. A lot are anxious about their future. They also carry emotional stress. I think the reason why Christian music has a strong influence to them is because it does not merely acknowledge what they feel, but it also gives them direction and hope. So, hindi lang for entertainment or for feel-good music, but it redirects them to the real source of hope and peace, who is Jesus Christ, and letting them know that they're not alone, letting them know that even if they're in a season of brokenness, Jesus can make them whole. Even if they find themselves in a dark place, Jesus brings light. So, yung lyrics ng songs, it encourages listeners to pray. It encourages listeners to release forgiveness. It encourages listeners to meditate on scripture. So, in a way, it allows them to reset emotionally and spiritually.
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0: 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We are adding personal touch, like we respond to listener messages, and we want to engage with our listeners, and we want them to know that we are here, that we can walk alongside them kahit anong stage pa po ng buhay nila. And aside from that, since we're from Cebu, of course, we offer local flavor. We have songs in Bisaya from local artists. So these songs become more relatable and more understandable to the people we serve.
1: Just recently, I know that Up 987 celebrated its 50th year back in 2025. What does this milestone mean to you personally? And what do you hope listeners continue to take away from the station's ministry?
0: Well, 50 years really is a testament of God's faithfulness. One of the things that I want the listeners to take away from this milestone is the certainty of God. We had to cancel our anniversary events last year because of the calamities that happened. We were so excited about the anniversary events that we planned, but God allowed for these calamities to happen, and so we had to change plans. But amidst the changes in events, we know that God remains certain. So just like in life, uncertainties come, challenges come, but as long as the Lord wills for Up 987 to exist, we trust that His work will be certain, that His work will endure amidst the changing media landscape, amidst the changing listener landscape. And so be reminded that God is constant, that He is always present, that He will never leave you nor forsake you. And here at Up 987, we are a testament to that. We witnessed how God has been sustaining the ministry, how God has been guiding the staff, how God has built a community through the listeners that we have and the supporters and partners who share the same mission as us.
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Welcome to DZFE's gallery. Let's listen to El Paño Moruno from Manuel de Falla's Suite Populaire Espagnole, followed by the Allegro Non Troppo from 12 Etudes for Guitar by Héctor Villa-Lobos.

0: Guitarist Tilman Hopstock performed the Allegro non troppo from the 12 Etudes for Guitar by Heitor Villa-Lobos. Before that, we heard El Baño Moruno from Manuel de Falla's Suite Populaire Espagnole, rendered by cellist Ofra Harnoy and guitarist Norbert Kraft.
1: This is Max MacLean. What was the purpose of the law? To point out just how short we fall from God's standard? And why are Christians no longer obligated to follow the law? Why doesn't following the law bring about the righteousness that God wants? Listen to the Bible from Romans 7. So, my brothers, you also died to the law through the body of Christ, that you might belong to another, to him who was raised from the dead, in order that we might bear fruit to God. For when we were controlled by the sinful nature, the sinful passions aroused by the law were at work in our bodies, so that we bore fruit for death. But now, by dying to what once bound us, we have been released from the law so that we serve in the new way of the Spirit and not in the old way of the written code. What shall we say then? Is the law sin? Certainly not. Indeed, I would not have known what sin was except through the law, for I would not have known what coveting really was if the law had not said, "Do not covet." But sin, seizing the opportunity afforded by the commandment, produced in me every kind of covetous desire. For apart from law, sin is dead. Once I was alive apart from law. But when the commandment came, sin sprang to life and I died. I found that the very commandment that was intended to bring life actually brought death. For sin, seizing the opportunity afforded by the commandment, deceived me, and through the commandment put me to death. So then, the law is holy, and the commandment is holy, righteous, and good. Did that which is good then become death to me? By no means. But in order that sin might be recognized as sin, it produced death in me through what was good, so that through the commandment, sin might become utterly sinful. From Romans 7, listen to the Bible. It's great for the soul.
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3: The Gospel of Matthew records a mountaintop speech by Jesus on how Christians ought to live. 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
4: I am quite sure that no one will contest that it is desirable for people to do good. Being kind and doing good works that benefit others is something that our world needs more of and not less. But there are many reasons and motives behind the good that different people do. Some do good because it makes them feel good about themselves. Others do good out of a sense of guilt over past or present sins, as if good works can somehow cancel the bad in the greater scheme of things. Motives are not often discernible to others. But what does Jesus have to say about all this? Do our motives really matter if the things that we do benefit others anyway? The short answer is yes. You see, as people who are made in the image of God and who are created to do good for the ultimate reason of glorifying and enjoying Him alone, any other reason for doing good is ultimately just self-referential hypocrisy. The heart of the matter, as usual, is the matter of the heart. In our text this week, Jesus warns his disciples against doing good for the wrong reasons, which is hypocrisy. In Matthew chapter 6, verses 1 to 2, we read, "Beware of practicing your righteousness before other people in order to be seen by them, for then you will have no reward from your Father who is in heaven. Thus, when you give to the needy, sound no trumpet before you, as the hypocrites do in the synagogues and in the streets, that they may be praised by others. Truly, I say to you, they have received their reward." No one wants to be identified as a hypocrite. Hypocrite says, "This person is a fake who ultimately only cares about himself." The word comes from the Greek hypokritēs, which denotes a stage actor or interpreter wearing a figurative mask. A person who is simply playing a part does not really have to believe in or agree with the part that he is acting out. The character that the actor assumes is just that, a character. It is not an extension of who he is, and is simply something that is exhibited for the eyes and appreciation of others. This is all well and good in a drama production, but in real life, such behavior is deplorable. This is because hypocrisy is inherently deceitful and manipulative. It doesn't matter how helpful our actions may be externally. We may even be able to hide the fact that we are simply playing a part. But if our reasons for doing good do not arise from a heart that has been transformed by the grace of God, and thus seeking only to glorify Him, then whatever praise we get from others will be our only reward, and there will be no approval or pleasure from God. This is what Jesus warns us to beware of. Instead, we must be reminded that since the chief end of humans is to glorify God and to enjoy Him forever, doing good must be something that we do as an expression of how we are designed to be in Christ. We are not, after all, saved by doing good works. Rather, salvation is by grace through faith in Jesus alone. As Paul writes in Ephesians chapter 2, verse 10, "We are His workmanship, created in Christ Jesus for good works, which God prepared beforehand that we should walk in them."
5: This lesson was brought to you by Pilgrim Community Church. For more information, please visit us online at www.pilgrimcommunity.ph.
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0: Welcome back to Gallery. Camille Saint-Saëns composed his Piano Concerto No. 3 in E-flat Opus 29 in 1869, during a period of significant productivity in his career. The concerto premiered the following year with the composer as soloist. It is less frequently performed than his second and fifth concertos, but is noted for its lyrical elegance and structural clarity. To perform the Piano Concerto No. 3 in E-flat, here are pianist Pascal Auger and the London Philharmonic Orchestra, directed by Charles Dutoit.

0: That was Saint-Saëns' Piano Concerto No. 3 in E-flat, Opus 29, presented by soloist Pascal Roger and the London Philharmonic Orchestra under Charles Dutoit. 98.7 DZFE, The Master's Touch, is the classical music service of FEBC Philippines. 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
1: Hello, welcome to Classics for Kids. I'm Naomi Lewin. Probably no playwright has had more music based on his work than William Shakespeare. Felix Mendelssohn was just 17 when he composed one of his best works, his overture to A Midsummer Night's Dream. Over a century before that Shakespearean comedy inspired Mendelssohn, English composer Henry Purcell based his opera The Faery Queen on the play. Much later, A Midsummer Night's Dream helped save composer Eric Korngold's life. In 1934, he was invited to Hollywood to write music for a film version of the play. Korngold then stayed in the United States. If he'd gone back to Austria, where he was born, the Nazis would probably have killed him because he was Jewish. Korngold also wrote music for another Shakespeare comedy, Much Ado About Nothing. French composer Hector Berlioz was a huge Shakespeare fan. When Berlioz wrote an opera based on Much Ado About Nothing, he named it after the main characters, Beatrice and Benedict. There are plenty of operas based on Shakespeare. Otto Nicolai composed a German version of The Merry Wives of Windsor.

Another opera based on the Merry Wives of Windsor by Giuseppe Verdi also throws in bits of Shakespeare's play Henry IV. Verdi named his opera after the man everyone plays tricks on all through it, Falstaff. Sir John Falstaff is a wonderful character. When English composer Ralph Vaughan Williams wrote an opera about him, he called it Sir John in Love, and he put English folk music into it.

So far, all the music we've heard has been based on Shakespeare's comedies. Verdi also used Shakespeare's tragedies as subjects for his operas, like Macbeth. The character Macbeth is very superstitious. He spends way too much time listening to what witches tell him. And actors have all kinds of superstitions connected with the play Macbeth. For instance, they think it's bad luck to say the title. Since it takes place in Scotland, they refer to Macbeth as the Scottish play instead. Another superstition says that if you say Macbeth inside a theater, you have to go outside, turn around three times, spit, and ask for permission to come back in. Giuseppe Verdi based another of his operas on Shakespeare's tragedy, Othello. But since Verdi was Italian, the opera is called Otello.

The phrase pomp and circumstance comes from the third act of Shakespeare's play Othello. If you've ever been to a graduation, you know that Edward Elgar borrowed that line as the title of a set of marches he wrote.

There are a zillion more Shakespeare compositions and not nearly enough time to play them all. But here's a bit more of the music that this month's Classics for Kids composer, Felix Mendelssohn, wrote for A Midsummer Night's Dream.

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0: Jesus have a sin nature even if he never sinned? That's just one of the questions we'll be answering on today's edition of Core Christianity. 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
1: My question has to do with the practice of pleading the blood. Is this a biblical error, or is this something that is in the Bible? I appreciate your insight, and thank you, sir, for your daily program.
2: Lynn, thank you for that question. I actually do think that there is a way of looking at this that's very biblical. I know that there are many churches that you know, people, when they're praying, they talk about pleading the blood of Jesus. Maybe they're pleading the blood of Jesus to get some answer to prayer specifically or something like that. So I guess it depends on the practice. If we're trying to plead the blood of Jesus in order to get something from God, you know, something that we want, well, that might not be the proper approach. But I do think we come before God the Father through the shed blood of his son, Jesus Christ. And the way in which I think that actually there's a biblical way of looking at this is in particular as it relates to Holy Communion, when we take the Lord's Supper. The Apostle Paul said in 1 Corinthians chapter 11, verse 26, as often as you eat this bread and drink this cup, you proclaim the Lord's death until he comes. And so in one sense, when we gather together as the church to receive the Lord's Supper by faith, the body and blood of Jesus Christ, these gifts are being offered before the Lord. It's as if in one sense we're saying it's not a re-sacrifice of Jesus as sometimes, you know, some Christian traditions kind of make it sound, but what is happening is the once for all sacrifice of Jesus Christ, the benefits of that once for all sacrifice are being applied to us. It's not being reaccomplished. It's sort of the distinction between redemption accomplished and redemption applied, but that once for all sacrifice of Jesus, his shed blood on the cross, the benefits of that work are being applied to us by faith. And so in that sense, I think it's proper and okay for us to talk about pleading the blood of Jesus Christ. And ultimately, it's through the blood of Christ that we have hope. We've been redeemed from, you know, the futile ways that we used to walk in, not with perishable things like silver and gold, we're told in the New Testament, but through the imperishable, perfect, pure blood of Jesus Christ, we've been redeemed. And so I guess if I had you on the line with me right now, Lynn, I would want to get more specific in terms of, you know, what is it that you're hearing in churches when people talk about pleading the blood of Jesus? But if it's just the idea that we're coming to the Father in prayer through Jesus as our great high priest and through his sacrificial act on our behalf, then it's very biblical. That idea is very biblical. And so thank you for your question, and God bless.
0: Good explanation. I have another question for you. I hear people often say, I'm praying for a hedge of protection, or I'm praying for angels to protect me. How do you feel about that particular phrase?
2: Yeah, well, I actually don't see anything wrong with it. You know, we know that angels are ministering spirits, and they're sent out to minister on behalf of those who are going to inherit salvation. And so there is an unseen realm out there, an angelic world, and there's nothing wrong with saying, God, send your angels to protect us, to protect your missionaries who are serving in the field in difficult places. Would you help us? You know, every time, actually, when we pray the Lord's Prayer and we say, your kingdom come, your will be done on earth as it is in heaven, in one sense, we're praying that we would do the will of the Lord, just like the angels in heaven do, the ones who are called to obey his word, his commandments, who do so speedily. We're saying, God, may your will be done here on earth in me, just as it's done in heaven by the holy angels. And so I don't see anything wrong with that. Now, of course, with all prayer, we can be superstitious and we can pray without faith or hypocritically. And so it's the heart behind the prayer. It's, am I coming before the Lord in true faith through Jesus Christ asking for these things, or am I just, you know, sort of repeating these words superstitiously or hypocritically? And so that's what we have to watch out for when it comes to prayer.
0: Good counsel. This is Core Christianity with Pastor Adriel Sanchez. We'd love to hear from you if you have a question about the Bible, the Christian life, theology, doctrine, maybe something that's going on at your church that concerns you, or something in your personal walk. We also receive emails here at the Core, and here's one from one of our listeners named Mitch. He says, I have a question regarding the accessibility of salvation to those who haven't had the gospel proclaimed to them directly. When I read through 2 Peter chapter 3, verses 9 and 10, it gives me the impression that God makes salvation available to everyone. But when reading through passages like Romans 9, I get the impression it isn't a prerequisite that everyone needs to be exposed to the gospel, even after reaching the age of accountability, because we are all guilty of sin. Thus, God is just to judge us as such. But would that be against his merciful nature?
2: Hey, Mitch, thank you for that question. So first, what we can say is the gospel is meant to be proclaimed throughout the whole world, all nations hearing the gospel. And this is why it's important for us to support missionaries and the work of missions. We were just talking with a campus minister here in Southern California who was talking about doing ministry to international students on the campus where he's working. It was pretty amazing. He was sharing about how there are international students who come from countries where Christianity is illegal, or where converting to Christianity is illegal, and we have an opportunity, a window of time, to get to share the gospel with them. And it just reminded me of the importance of, hey, the Great Commission. The gospel needs to go to the ends of the earth, and that's something that we get to participate in as Christians. But what about those who have never heard the gospel? And Paul, you mentioned Romans 9. Paul does address this even earlier in the book of Romans, in Romans chapter 1, where he says everybody is justly held accountable just on the basis of what we sometimes call natural law or natural revelation. That is, through the created world around us, we can see that there is a God. Some theologians refer to this as the sensus divinitatis, the sense of God that everyone has. You don't have to convince someone that there is a God. It's deep down inside of us, this sense of there's something out there. This is why all the nations of the world worship something, right? I mean, you don't have to convince people in some tribe in distant lands that there is some supernatural being out there. They're already worshiping something, and that's just the issue. We know that there's a God, but oftentimes we reject the truth of God. We suppress that knowledge and unrighteousness, which is what the Apostle Paul says in Romans chapter 1. And so we're held accountable to that, to the fact that God has given us this natural revelation, this general revelation in creation, and yet instead of worshiping the Creator or calling upon the Creator God, we've turned to the creature. We worship things like money and sex and ourselves, really, in our society today. The self, I think, is the greatest object of worship, of idolatry. And so God holds everyone justly accountable, and it's in his mercy that he extends to us the hope of salvation through Jesus Christ and through the gospel. And so I would say, you know, everyone is accountable just on the basis of natural revelation, but God does send us missionaries and his word, his special revelation, to give us that promise, that hope of how to be saved through his son, Jesus Christ. And that's where we see in particular the mercy of God extended to a sinful world. Thank you for your email, Mitch.
0: By the way, Mitch referenced the book of Romans, and we have a great new Bible study on Romans. You can find that by going to corechristianity.com/radio. We have actually a wide variety of Bible studies. We'll tell you a little more about that in just a bit. Dan from South Dakota has a philosophical question. Dan, what's your question for Adriel?
3: Yes, Pastor, I'm wondering, the scripture that refers to why is God, there's plenty of talk about who is God, I am who am, that kind of thing, but why is God? Has God revealed anything in scripture that talks about why he is?
2: That's an interesting question. I've never heard it put quite like that, Dan. You know, one of the things that we say about God in terms of his attributes is that he's self-existent. It's a doctrine of divine aseity. He exists within himself. He doesn't need anything outside of himself to exist. He is. He doesn't depend on anything outside of him. And so what we see in scripture is, I mean, God didn't have a beginning. He's eternal. He always has been. He's revealed himself to us, to creatures, by speaking to us through, I mentioned natural revelation earlier, special revelation, but he gives us what sometimes is referred to as baby talk. It's almost as if God is lisping to us through the created world, through his revelation, giving us a sense of who he is. But who he is in and of himself, we can never fully grasp, because he's way beyond us in his essence. He's incomprehensible. And so we have his revelation that we cling to. And in terms of the, you know, well, why are you God? You know, the why question, I don't know that that's something that the scriptures speak to specifically. You know, when God revealed himself to Moses in Exodus chapter 34, the Lord passed before him and proclaimed, this is verse 6, the Lord, a God merciful and gracious, slow to anger and abounding in steadfast love and faithfulness, keeping steadfast love for thousands, forgiving iniquity and transgression and sin, but who will by no means clear the guilty, visiting the iniquity of the fathers on the children and the children's children to the third and fourth generation. When God revealed himself to Moses earlier in the burning bush passage, and he said, I am who I am, that phrase or that language is taking the Hebrew verb to be. He's essentially saying, I am the one who is, the one who has existence. In a world where there are all sorts of so-called gods, idols, the idols of the nations, you know, they have eyes but don't see, ears but don't hear, mouths but don't speak. I am the one who actually has existence. And if we were to say, well, God, where did you get your existence from? The answer to that question is he always has been. I'm eternal. I don't have a beginning. And you think, well, man, I can't wrap my mind around that. That just seems, that's mind blowing. And the answer is, yes, it is. That's why we have to worship God. And rather than speculating about these things, say, Lord, you are the true and the living God who has created all things and revealed yourself in love. You're the God who is merciful. And we fall down at your feet and say, help us to know you and to love you.
0: Amen. This is Core Christianity with Pastor Adriel Sanchez. Let's go to Kim, who's calling in from Missouri. Kim, what's your question for Adriel?
4: Yeah, I'm wondering where you stand on the tagline at the end of a prayer of in Jesus' name. So if we're not actively pursuing and walking in warfare, and if we're not trying to lead someone to Christ, if we pray and don't say, in Jesus' name, and we are aligned with the heart of God, and we are pursuing him with alignment, do we really need to say those words?
2: Well, Kim, the Lord Jesus himself did tell us to pray in his name. He says, if you ask anything in my name, I will do it for you. And part of it is, it's not a tagline. It's not saying, you know, when we say in Jesus' name, that's not like, you know, the address to God's house. This is where it's directed, that kind of a thing. No, it's the recognition that we're coming to God, to his throne of grace, boldly through our great high priest, Jesus Christ. And so we come to the Father through the Son and by the power of the Holy Spirit. Ordinarily, that's the proper mode, we might say, of praying. Of course, we can go directly to Jesus, and we see examples of that throughout the New Testament. But it's having that understanding that the reason we have access to God in prayer is solely through Jesus Christ. And so when we pray in the name of Jesus, we're recognizing that, and we're also recognizing that we're praying in accordance with the will of God. It's you know, if we're just saying in Jesus' name and we're praying outside of God's will and we're treating it as some sort of magic formula, God, because I prayed in Jesus' name, you're supposed to hear me or answer me, well, then we're abusing prayer. We're misunderstanding it. And of course, Jesus, when he talked about prayer in places like Matthew chapter 6, right before he introduced the Lord's Prayer, he gave a couple of warnings with regard to praying. He said, don't be like the religious leaders, the hypocrites who love to pray on street corners and they want other people to see them. I mean, if that's what you're doing, then you're really not praying for God to hear. You're praying for the people around you to hear and to exalt yourself. But he also said, don't pray like the Gentiles. That is, you know, the pagan nations of the world. They think that they'll be heard for their many words. If we just repeat the right formula, if we say it enough times, then maybe God or the gods will hear us. And he says, that's superstitious. No, we come in faith to the Father through Jesus, our great high priest, and by the power of the Holy Spirit. And so I would encourage us, I would encourage you at all times to pray in that way. Not viewing it so much as this sort of mechanical formula, but recognizing that it's through Jesus that you have, that we have access to the Father as sinners in need of God's grace. Thanks.
0: That is a great reminder for all of us. Thank you for that, Adriel. This is Core Christianity with Pastor Adriel Sanchez. We'd love to hear from you if you have a question about the Bible or the Christian life, doctrine, theology, you name it. We'd love to hear from you. Also want to mention we have some great Bible studies available for you. And these are studies that you could use either individually in your own quiet time or in a small group or a Sunday school setting. And Adriel, tell us a bit about what's offered.
2: Yeah, a number of studies, as you said, 10-week Bible studies that you could go through on your own or with a group of friends. If in your church they are looking for Bible study materials, as we often do in the church that I pastor, you know, looking for good resources, I would say look no further. These are excellent resources. One in particular on the book of Romans that I want to just mention briefly is a 10-week study through Paul's letter to the church in Rome, covering a lot of those core Christian doctrines that we like to talk about here on the broadcast. And so consider getting the study on the book of Romans, and you can access that information or get a hold of those studies over at corechristianity.com. They're available for a gift of $15 or more. 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
0: 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And you can find those by going to corechristianity.com/radio. 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Well, we do receive voicemails here at the Core, and here's one that came in from one of our listeners named Karen.
5: I want to thank you for your ministry of answering questions. I think it takes a lot of courage to be out there fielding questions from all across the country, and I thank you for your ministry. My question is regarding a verse in Hebrews 4, verse 15. I've been told by my pastor that Jesus had to, because he was tempted in every way as we are, that means that he had to have a sin nature, but he didn't act on it. That's why it says without sin. But to, let's say, even out the playing field, he had to have had a sin nature. I've never heard anybody say that before. I would love if you could help me out here. Thank you very much, and God bless you.
2: Karen, thank you so much. Thank you for your encouraging words, and may God bless you. So let me read Hebrews chapter 4, beginning in verse 14. We've already been talking about the high priestly work of Jesus and how we have access to God the Father through him. And the author of the Hebrews says in Hebrews 4, verse 14, since then we have a great high priest who has passed through the heavens, Jesus, the Son of God, let us hold fast our confession, for we do not have a high priest who is unable to sympathize with our weaknesses, but one who in every respect has been tempted as we are, yet without sin. Let us then with confidence draw near to the throne of grace, that we may receive mercy and find grace to help in time of need. So this gets at the question of what's sometimes called the peccability of Christ. Was Christ impeccable, or was he able to sin? Was he not able to sin, or was he able to sin? Well, here we're talking about the eternal Son of God, the Word of the Father, God himself. And when Jesus assumed humanity, so I hate to disagree with your pastor here. I know that this is a complex thing and can be kind of confusing, but when Jesus assumed humanity, he did assume true humanity as our representative, but he came as the second Adam to reverse the works of the first Adam, we might say. Adam who fell into sin, we're all born in Adam. Jesus came as a second Adam so that through him we might have life, eternal life. Paul unpacks this in particular in places like Romans chapter 5. But sin and a sin nature is not of the essence of true humanity and what it means to be a human. And so Jesus didn't have to assume a sin nature in order to be truly human and in order to represent us. And we know that that's the case because when God created Adam and Eve, true humans, he didn't create them with a sin nature or with sin. God is not the author of sin. Adam chose to sin, left to the freedom of his own will, and sin entered the world, and as a result, corruption entered the world and so forth. But Jesus came as the second Adam. And so when scripture says that he was tempted, it means that he experienced the temptations of the world, but he didn't have a sin nature in him. There was no indwelling sin in him. Otherwise, he would have sinned. He would have sin in himself. And that's improper. It's not right to speak of God in that way. And so we can talk about the eternal Son of God experiencing temptation, which is what we see throughout the Gospels. You know, you think of the temptation in the wilderness for 40 days. It's what the author of the Hebrews talks about here. But there was no sin in him. He was, you know, the second Adam, the true Israel, our representative who came and perfectly fulfilled all the righteous works required by the law. All the things that Adam failed in and fell in, Jesus came and fulfilled perfectly so that we who are dead in sin, who still experience indwelling sin and disordered desires, ungodly desires that are themselves sinful. If you have evil desires within you, it's we have to distinguish, you know, between, you know, a bad thought, but those evil desires, those disordered desires that we have, those are also sin in the heart. That's where it begins. Jesus didn't have that. And because he didn't have that, he is the perfect representative and mediator in that he experienced temptation, but he never gave into it so that he could perfectly atone for our sins. Karen, I know we're getting into some complex Christology here, but it's so important to rightly understand this, because if Jesus had sin or if he wasn't truly human, then he couldn't redeem us. But he was truly human and sinless, so he is and can be our Redeemer. May the Lord bless you.
0: You're listening to Core Christianity with Pastor Adriel Sanchez. We have a question from Misty through our YouTube channel, and she says, why do some worship songs say, Spirit, fill me up, or Spirit, fall down on this place, if we are already filled with the Holy Spirit?
2: Hey, Misty, thank you for that question. You know, it's good to be discerning about what we sing about in church. Are the words that we're singing biblical? Does this honor God? Is this doctrinally sound? I think too often, you know, people are looking for a kind of emotional experience in worship, and there's nothing wrong with emotions in worship. But we're looking to drum something up, and there can be and have been songs that do that, but don't do so compromising scripture and sound theology. Now, with regard to this question in particular, is there anything wrong with saying, Spirit, fill me? No, there isn't. We are sealed by the Holy Spirit. And so as a believer in Jesus Christ, you do have the Holy Spirit. If you're born again, no one can say that Jesus is Lord, Paul says, except by the Holy Spirit. And yet we're also called, Paul says this in Ephesians, this is an imperative, to be filled with the Spirit. How does that happen? It says the word of Christ dwells in us richly. And so we can distinguish between these two things. Yes, we are sealed by the Holy Spirit. The Spirit lives in us, has taken up residence in us, but we're called day by day to be filled more and more with the Spirit. And so there's nothing wrong with praying or singing and saying, Lord, fill us with your Spirit. Help us as those who have been sealed with the Spirit to be led by the Spirit, to walk in the Spirit. And what does that look like? It looks like love, joy, peace, patience, goodness, gentleness, faithfulness, self-control, the fruit of the Holy Spirit described in the book of Galatians chapter 5. And so may God fill all of us with his Spirit and fill us with the fruit of the Spirit that we might please him in all that we do. God bless.
0: 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When you contact us, please let us know how you've been encouraged by this program. And be sure to join us next time as we explore the truth of God's Word together.
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Welcome to Reminiscences, Weekend Nostalgia on the Master's Touch, featuring music from stage and screen, jazz standards, and light classics. This is Mario, ready to reminisce with you. The Berlin Salon Ensemble is described as a revivalist group dedicated to German salon music, playing light entertainment music, usually in venues such as salons, cafes, and hotels. They perform Friedrich Mayer's The Happy Man from Hamburg.

Ronald Corp conducted the New London Orchestra in one of Jack Strachey's more popular light music pieces, Theatreland, capturing post-war Britain's active London theatre district. Eddie Durham and Count Basie were both accomplished musicians and innovators during their time. Durham, who pioneered the electric guitar as a jazz instrument, was also a trombonist and arranger. Basie was both pianist and band leader of one of the most popular swing bands. They wrote the swing-era jazz piece, Every Tub. Here is Joseph Robichaud and his New Orleans Rhythm Boys.

Good Little, Bad Little You by Sam Stepped, composer of catchy melodies, and Bud Green, a lyricist known for his witty lines. We heard the first recording of the song performed by Cliff Edwards on vocals and ukulele with bass cellist Andy Sanella, guitarist Eddie Lang, violinist Joe Venuti, and bassist Thelma Terry. The song reflected an era when vaudeville novelty songs were transitioning to swing-era dance numbers. The 1936 film Swing Time featured the song Pick Yourself Up, performed by Fred Astaire, pretending to be a clumsy dancer trying to get a lesson from Ginger Rogers. We'll hear Harry Roy and his orchestra in their version of the song, composed by Jerome Kern with lyrics by Dorothy Fields.

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1: George Melacrino with Carol Gibbons and the Orphans performs Never Gonna Dance from lyricist Dorothy Fields and composer Jerome Kern. The song was also featured in the film Swing Time, also performed by Fred Astaire and Ginger Rogers, with their characters in resignation, realizing they cannot continue their romance. Swing Time was one film that came out during the era known in U.S. history as the Great Depression, and these Hollywood musicals provided escapism and optimism. Another film from that time was the 1934 movie Bright Eyes, which featured the child star Shirley Temple. She sings On the Good Ship Lollipop, composed by Richard Whiting with lyrics by Sidney

I'm Glad, the 1924 jazz work by saxophonist Frankie Trumbauer and lyricist Leo Wood, was the first recording by the Sioux City Six, a short-lived jazz ensemble featuring Trumbauer alongside cornetist Bix Beiderbecke and

0: Bonus Miff Mole. Their work helped bridge Dixieland music and the lyrical jazz style of the 1920s. This is Mario for Reminiscences on the Master's Touch, 98.7 DZFE. After the break, we return with music from a film that takes us on an adventure around the world.
1: What do you do when you pray and nothing changes? I'm Bonnie Sala with Reset. A pastor's wife was diagnosed with a brain tumor. The couple asked God for a miracle, but the miracle hasn't come. The brain tumor hasn't disappeared. Instead, life now includes days reshaped by limitation. The pastor admitted something deeply humbling. He said he once believed his prayers would change the world. Now he prays daily for the woman he loves, and she is still not healed. That kind of heartbreak forces a choice. Some grow cynical, quietly deciding prayer doesn't matter, God doesn't care. Others pretend, speaking hopeful words while burying real grief. The Bible shows us another way. A follower of Jesus named Paul pleaded with God to remove a physical ailment he suffered with. He asked 3 times, but God didn't take it away. Instead, Paul wrote down how God answered. God replied, "My grace is all you need. My power works best in weakness." God didn't promise relief. He promised himself. Living in the strength of God's grace means we have strength to endure, courage to remain faithful, and help to trust God when circumstances don't improve. If the universe is random, suffering is only loss. But if it's true, as the Bible claims, that Jesus entered human suffering, died, and came back to life, then pain isn't proof that God has abandoned us. Pain becomes the place where we discover whether his presence is enough. The pastor prayed to be airlifted out of struggles. Instead, he said he discovered that God had parachuted in. I'm Bonnie Sala. Ready to grow your faith? Discover practical tools and more at guidelines.org.
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Composer, arranger, violinist, and conductor Victor Young began playing violin at age 6 and initially had a career as a concert violinist. Young's father was a tenor with a touring opera company, but sadly abandoned the family after Young's mother died. Although born in the United States, the boy moved to Poland to stay with his grandfather, and this was where he also studied music. He returned to the U.S. sometime in the 1920s to join an orchestra and later explored popular music and moved to Hollywood in the 1930s, concentrating on film music. His film score for the 1937 film Wells Fargo established his career as a film composer and went on to provide music for more than 300 films. One of his achievements was the music for the 1956 film Around the World in 80 Days. In the Jules Verne novel, the English gentleman Phileas Fogg makes a daring wager that he can circumnavigate the world in 80 days. Franz Ahlers conducts the Jack Saunders Orchestra and Chorus in highlights. We begin in India, sail out to Hong Kong and Japan, wind up in San Francisco, and then sail home to England.

Members of the Reform Club, I have an important announcement to make. Fogg's in Yokohama, in other words, Japan. The Japanese are calling him Most Incredible Man.

fisherman's wharf.

0: Members of the Reform Club, I have an announcement to make. Fogg is in America. They say he's reached New York. So put away that champagne and don't uncork that cork.
1: It really makes me bilious each time I think of Phileas, and he a member of the club.
2: Aha, now, gentlemen, here's the rub. We really thought we'd done him in, but now it seems the bloke may win.
3: Incredible!
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3: Unthinkable!
5: What rot!
0: You really think that Fogg can win?
6: But then again, why not?
1: Around the world in 80 days?

0: Captain, it seems we're slowing down. What's the trouble?
1: The truth is, Mr. Fogg, we've run out of coal. The pressure in the boiler is way down. I don't see how we can last more than another hour or so.
2: What does this boiler business she mean, Master?
0: It means that we may not reach the coast of England in time, and the wager will be lost.

0: Well, it looks like time is running out for poor Mr. Fogg. Less than 1 minute to go, and no word of him as yet.
1: This time our Mr. Phileas is not quite so punctilious. With £20,000 bereft and only 14 seconds left. If none of you gentlemen complain, I think we'll open our champagne. I think it's time for celebrating.
2: Good evening, gentlemen. I hope I haven't kept you waiting.
1: Good heavens, Fogg!
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0: the Jack Saunders Orchestra and Chorus, conducted by Franz Ahlers, performed Victor Young's music for the film Around the World in 80 Days. The sweeping adventure comedy epic was nominated for 8 Academy Awards and won 5, including 1 for Best Picture and 1 for Best Original Score. Sadly, it was a posthumous award for Young, who passed shortly before the film's release. This is Mario for DZFE's Reminiscences. We'll pause again for a break and return with a Victor Young postlude.
1: Numbers chapters 26 and 27 offer a powerful reminder that God sees, hears, and honors those who follow Him boldly and faithfully. Thanks for connecting with Moody Bible Institute's daily devotional, known as Today in the Word. I'm John Gager. As Moses prepared to distribute the Promised Land, the law seemed clear. Inheritance would pass through male lines. For the 5 daughters of Zelophehadad, Mahla, Noah, Hogla, Milcah, and Tirzah, this meant their family name and inheritance would disappear forever, since their father had died without sons. Rather than accepting this injustice, these remarkable women took action. They came forward and stood before Moses, Eleazar the priest, the leaders, and the whole assembly. Their boldness is striking. Their argument was both logical and passionate. Why should our father's name disappear from his clan because he had no son? Give us property among our father's relatives. They weren't asking for special treatment. They were asking for justice. God's response validated their courage. Today in the Word, we read his assessment in Numbers 27, verse 7. What Zelophehadad's daughters are saying is right. You must certainly give them property as an inheritance among their father's relatives, and give their father's inheritance to them. This moment is remarkable not only for its justice, but because it shows that God values every voice, including the marginalized. These women sought God's provision not just for themselves, but to honor their father's legacy. Right after this, God appoints Joshua to succeed Moses, reminding us that God always provides new leadership to continue his purposes. God never overlooks needs or his people. Dig deeper at todayintheword.org. todayintheword.org.

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Percy Faith and his orchestra with Victor Young's theme from Golden Boy, from the 1939 film of that title. The Golden Boy is a violinist named Joe Bonaparte who must choose between pursuing a career in music or becoming a professional boxer. Ogden Nash, known for his humorous conversational verse, provides the lyrics for the song That's Him, with music composed by Kurt Weill, combining American popular song with European operatic tradition. The song is from the Broadway musical One Touch of Venus, in which the mythical goddess falls in love with a mild-mannered barber. Don Upshaw performs, accompanied by Eric Stern and his orchestra.

soprano Dawn Upshaw with Mark Blitstein's Never Get Lost, one of the memorable songs from the 1955 musical Reuben Reuben. Described as an ambitious urban folk opera, it sadly had a short run but remains one of Blitstein's most admired works. I'll Be Seeing You was one of the songs from the Broadway musical Right This Way, centering on the romance between a reporter and a hat shop proprietress. The musical had a short run, but the song became one of the most popular of the World War II era. Here is tenor Dean Wilder, accompanied by pianist Ovid Young.

Long Ago and Far Away, music by Jerome Kern and lyrics by Ira Gershwin, introduced in the 1944 musical film Cover Girl. We heard pianist Ovid Young accompanying bass baritone Robert Hale, known for his interpretations of Wagner opera roles. Let's take a few minutes for our reflection. The crucible is for silver, and the furnace is for gold, and a man is tested by his praise. Proverbs 27:21. When we encounter the praise of man, or when God withholds it from us, God is testing us. How do you respond to the praise of men, or the lack thereof? How much do you value the praise of men? When you are praised, are you puffed up with pride? When others think highly of you, do you find more value in yourself? When the like count on that post is low, or when no one comments on that picture you posted, are you shattered? You are being tested by praise. Praise has a way of highlighting where we are placing our value. Is my value in the praise of men, or is it in the work of Christ? Do I deflect the praise to God, or do I want it all for myself? Praise not only tests us in regards to what we value, but it tests our actions. Will I be faithful when I know it will result in the scorn of men? Will I speak the words that I know are right, even when I know it will bring me ridicule? Praise acts as a crucible to show what we really believe. If I really believe that God is true and that His word is perfect, then will I speak to please men, or will I speak to please God? I pray for the same mind as the Apostle Paul. But just as we have been approved by God to be entrusted with the gospel, so we speak not to please man, but to please God who tests our hearts. 1 Thessalonians 2:4. Jacob Crouch for his blog, Aliens and Pilgrims.

0: Faye, Janet, and Joyce, also known as the White Sisters Trio, established themselves as a close harmony singing group during the 1940s and 1950s. They performed Let the Lower Lights Be Burning by Philip Paul Bliss, inspired by Dwight L. Moody's story about sailors looking for a safe passage when the lower shoreline lights go out. This is Mario for Reminiscences, Weekend Nostalgia on the Master's Touch, 98.7 DZFE. 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
1: This is Bible Q&A with John MacArthur. This is Denny Nugent with today's question. It comes from our website where a listener would like to know, if God is all-powerful, if, as the psalmist says, he does whatever he pleases, what do you make of 2 Peter 3:9? That's where it says, God isn't willing for any to perish, but for all to come to repentance. Well, if the psalmist is right, if God is all-powerful and he always gets what he wants, how can that verse be true?
2: That's a very good question, Denny. It's asked frequently. It is also a good place to point out the importance of context. When Peter says God is not willing for any to perish, but for all to come to repentance, what any and what all is he talking about? Well, if you back up to the verse before, it says the Lord is not slack concerning his promise, but is long-suffering toward us. Who is us? But beloved, he says in the prior verse. So he's talking

0: upon whom he has set his love will come to repentance, and he will fulfill his promise to his own. That's what that verse is saying, and his power does that.
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Dame Gracie Fields with the Wardour Singers and Robert Farnon and his orchestra performs Take Me to Your Heart Again. The song is the English adaptation of Edith Piaf's signature chanson, La Vie en Rose. Music by Luigi and lyrics by Piaf herself. Composer Leroy Anderson is known for short, playful works such as The Syncopated Clock and Sleigh Ride. In contrast, his light orchestral piece Forgotten Dreams is a more nostalgic waltz, here performed by Richard Heyman and his symphony orchestra.

Another work by chanson composer Mireille and lyrics by Jean Nouan, that was While I'm in Paris, brought to us by crooner Jean Sablon, accompanied by Clément Doucet. The tense political situation nearing the end of World War II is captured in the 1945 melodrama film Hotel Berlin, following the lives of soldiers, spies, and civilians staying in a Berlin hotel. Franz Waxman's music for the film Café Waltzes is performed by the Hollywood Bowl Orchestra, conducted by John Mauchery.

John Mocheri conducted the Hollywood Bowl Orchestra with Café Waltzes, composed by Franz Waxman for the film Hotel Berlin. Waxman was a German-born Jewish composer and conductor who fled from Nazi sympathizers, eventually settling in Hollywood and becoming one of the industry's most influential film scorers, winning 2 Academy Awards for his work on the films Sunset Boulevard and A Place in the Sun. And that's all for this program. Thank you so much for joining me in our weekly reminiscences. Meet me again on DZFE's Nostalgia Show, playing stage and screen classics, songbook ditties, jazz standards, and light orchestral numbers. With Noel, our writer, this is Mario, wishing you Godspeed. Till next time.

0: This is Max McLean. What warning does God give to those who trust in man rather than the Lord? Listen to the Bible from Jeremiah 17. This is what the Lord says. Cursed is the one who trusts in man, who depends on flesh for his strength, and whose heart turns away from the Lord. He will be like a bush in the wastelands. He will not see prosperity when it comes. He will dwell in the parched places of the desert, in a salt land where no one lives. But blessed is the man who trusts in the Lord, whose confidence is in him. He will be like a tree planted by the water that sends out its roots by the stream. It does not fear when heat comes. Its leaves are always green. It has no worries in a year of drought, and never fails to bear fruit. Jeremiah 17. Listen to the Bible. It's great for the soul.
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2: The 17th century Palace Hall, the quaint drawing room in a 19th century home, the modern art gallery, and yes, even a quiet nook in a bustling shopping mall. In all these places, chamber music opens windows in time to connect worlds past, present, and future. I am your host, David Jerome Johnson, and this is Chamber Music in Progress. Let's get started.

You are listening to the String Sextet Opus 4 of Austrian composer Arnold Schoenberg, with the evocative title of Verklärte Nacht, or The Transfigured Night. This darkly lavish and angst-filled work combines the melodic warmth and rhythmic innovation of Johannes Brahms with the harmonic wonderings and programmatic imagination of Richard Wagner. You could say that Schoenberg's composition culminated a bitter feud that polarized the musical communities of Germany and Austria in the 1860s and 70s. In 1860, a young and defiant Johannes Brahms published a manifesto in a Vienna newspaper attacking the music of Richard Wagner. Known for his outbreaks of sarcasm and frequent temper tantrums, Brahms accused Wagner and his new music thinkers of composing music contrary to the innermost spirit of music. And as such, this music should be condemned and deplored. This opening salvo of verbal vitriol was the beginning of what came to be known as the War of the Romantics, which was literally a tug of war over the future of music after Beethoven. A feud between Wagner and Brahms is hard to understand today, as the music of both composers has withstood the test of time, and each is universally loved. However, in the 1860s, the battle lines were clearly drawn. Brahms and his inspiration was garnered from music of the past, especially from Baroque and classical music. Wagner, on the other hand, was committed to writing music of the future and was wildly adventurous harmonically, often glorifying dissonant intervals. Composers, music historians, and concertgoers began lining up in lockstep in support of either Brahms or Wagner. The list of composers in the Wagner camp included such luminaries as Franz Liszt, Anton Bruckner, César Franck, and Claude Debussy. In Brahms's rank and file stood the likes of Antonín Dvořák, Robert and Clara Schumann, and Edward Elgar. For our program today on Chamber Music in Progress, I thought it would be a fruitful endeavor to spotlight the music of two lesser performed but potent composers who are staunch Brahms devotees. They are Hungarian composer Ernst von Dohnányi and Bavarian-born composer Max Reger. So, as our windows in time slowly open, let us get underway by beginning at the source of the musical wellspring with the music of Johannes Brahms. I'd like to play for you the second work Brahms composed for the combination of two violins, two violas, and two cellos, the String Sextet in G Major, Opus 36. The Sextet in G Major, Opus 36, bears the subtitle Agatha. Perhaps as a therapeutic attempt to reconcile his failed engagement to a Miss Agatha von Siebold. Putting the relationship with Agatha in perspective proved to be torturous for Brahms. The choice of the darkly colored and bottom-heavy instrumentation of two violins, two violas, and two cellos conveys Brahms's emotional mood surrounding the sextet, which was completed some 5 years after their breakup. So deep was his obsession with Agatha that throughout the four movements of the sextet, Brahms creates his beguiling melodies repeatedly around the tones A, G, E, and B, which in German is the equivalent to the letter H. I have for you a vintage recording featuring the famed trio of violinist Jascha Heifetz, violist William Primrose, and cellist Gregor Piatigorsky. They are joined by counterparts violinist Israel Baker, violist Virginia Majeski, and cellist Gabor Reito. Here is your performance of Brahms' Sextet in G Major for two violins, two violas, and two cellos.

0: You have just heard the sextet in G major, opus 36, for two violins, two violas, and two cellos of Johannes Brahms. Our stellar cast included violinists Yasha Heifetz and Israel Baker, violists William Primrose and Virginia Majewski, and cellist Gregor Piatigorsky and Gabor Raito. Johannes Brahms wrote two sextets for the double string combination, the popular B-flat sextet, Opus 18, and the one just completed, the lesser performed, Opus 36 in G major. Today, on Chamber Music in Progress, we are examining the legacy of Johannes Brahms by presenting his music and the music of two of his staunchest devotees, the Hungarian composer Ernst von Dohnányi and fellow German composer Max Reger. After the break, I have for you Ernst von Dohnányi's impressive trio for violin, viola, and cello, to be played for you by three of today's exciting young superstars on the chamber music and solo circuit, namely violinist Janina Janssen, violist Joel Waterman, and cellist Christian Poltera. Please stay with me to make your acquaintance with these three young performers. This is your host, David Jerome Johnson, for Chamber Music in Progress on 98.7 FM DZFE, The Master's Touch.
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A warm welcome to those of you who are joining us on our journey through the world of chamber music with its limitless surprises. As a basis for our program today, we are examining a feud between composers Richard Wagner and Johannes Brahms that was rife in the 1860s. At stake was a direction in which classical music might go into the 20th century. Composers back then, and well into the beginning of the 20th century, declared themselves as belonging to either the Brahms or the Wagner school of thought. We started today with the music of Brahms and are continuing with two lesser-known composers devoted to the legacy of Brahms and the tenets of his musical beliefs. Next up for your hearing is the music of Hungarian composer Ernst von Dohnányi, seen by his countrymen in his time as the second most influential musical figure after Franz Liszt. Though Dohnányi was a boy of 11 when Liszt died in 1877, Johannes Brahms was very much alive and at the height of his powers. The confluence of life's events would lead the young Dohnányi to a fortuitous meeting with Brahms, who would, in essence, launch the career of the enterprising young composer. The occasion would come in 1895, when Dohnányi, still a student at the Budapest Academy, published his piano quintet in C major, Opus 1. Brahms, who happened to be in Budapest, came across the work of the young composer and found it remarkable.

So refreshing was the composition to Brahms that he arranged for public performances of the work and even played the piano part himself. And this episode, dear listeners, marked the birth of the career of Ernst von Dohnányi. I have for you up next a surprising serenade trio for violin, viola, and cello, performed by three of today's most visible and exciting soloists on the concert stage. They are the animated Dutch violinist Janina Janssen, her colleague Dutch violist Joel Waterman, and the suave Christian Poltera from Switzerland is the cellist. Enjoy this five-movement display of youthful bravura from the pen of its equally young composer. Here is the serenade for string trio, Opus 10 in C major of Ernst von Dohnányi.

0: You have just heard the surprising Serenade Trio in C major, Opus 36 for violin, viola, and cello, performed by three of today's most visible and exciting soloists on the concert stage. They were Dutch violinist Janina Janssen, Dutch violist Joel Waterman, and Swiss cellist Christian Poltera. The Serenade was a five-movement display of youthful bravura from the pen of young Ernst von Dohnányi. Dohnányi went on to become one of the most respected pianist composers and conductors in the 20th century. He spent much of his life in the United States, where he conducted and championed the music of his fellow countrymen and contemporaries Béla Bartók and Zoltán Kodály. He is the mentor of conductor Georg Solti and pianist Géza Anda. Dohnányi himself recorded many of the Beethoven sonatas in the 1950s for LP labels which have yet to be remastered. There are, however, some archival recital concerts that are available for your investigation. Ernst von Dohnányi is the grandfather of conductor Christoph von Dohnányi, the former dirigent of the Cleveland Orchestra and presently conductor of the NDR Orchestra of Hamburg, Germany. Composer Ernst passed away in 1960, and he is buried in Tallahassee, Florida, near the campus of Florida State University. All his life, he could say with distinction that Johannes Brahms launched his career. It's break time once again here at Chamber Music in Progress. But please don't stray far, for I have planned for you a hearing of Max Reger's Mammoth Quintet for Clarinet and Strings, Opus 146, a work that flowed from the pen of Reger as a tribute incarnate to Brahms' own majestic B minor clarinet quintet. Join me back here in moments as Max Reger's music takes center stage. This is Chamber Music in Progress. I'm your host, David Jerome Johnson.
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2: The sacrifices in the Old Testament prepared God's people to understand our need for the sacrifice of Jesus Christ. Jesus bore the judgment of God so that it would not fall on us. Christ, our Passover lamb, has been sacrificed. Now, at the Passover, God said, "When I see the blood, I will pass over you." But the blood that was shed had also to be applied. There had to be an act of faith and obedience in which God's people applied the blood to the door frames of their houses. And in the same way, it's through faith that the saving power of the blood of Jesus is applied to you.
1: 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Invite them to openthebible.org.
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Here on today's Chamber Music in Progress, we are delving into the compositions of composers who have inherited the mantle and the romantic aesthetic of their mentor, Johannes Brahms. We began with the sextet in G major of the great master Brahms and proceeded to a youthful composition in the form of a string trio of Hungarian composer Ernst von Dohnányi. Next up is a work of great significance in the chamber music dossier of Brahms's fellow German composer and organist, Max Reger. Reger was born in 1873 in the small town of Brand in Bavaria. More than any other composer of his generation, Max Reger was committed to carrying forward the template of romantic tradition set by Brahms. Like Brahms, Reger wrote absolute music, and he derived his satisfaction and inspiration from the music of the past, particularly the Baroque and the Classical periods. Reger was one of the leading organists of his day and a master composer of older forms, such as complex fugues, passacaglias, and the theme and variation form. You're going to hear next a late work of Reger, the Quintet in A Major for Clarinet and Strings, Opus 146. It was to be indeed the last piece of chamber music Reger would compose, for he died just 10 days after completing it in 1916. Particularly impressive in the clarinet quintet is how Reger succeeds in making the clarinet part of the ensemble, rather than a solo instrument standing against the string quartet. The key of the quintet, which is in A major, pays passing tribute to Mozart's great clarinet quintet of 1789, but the overall mood and the style is wholly reminiscent of Brahms's work in the same genre written in 1891. A great deal of invention and imagination is apparent throughout the quintet, as Reger mellifluously weaves his superb thematic fabric through the myriad string quartet texture. Present at all times in Reger's music is a love of German musical tradition, with all the finesse and subtlety that demands from any composer. The featured string artists in this performance of Max Reger's quintet come from the Bell'Arte Ensemble. They are joined in this recording by clarinetist Serge Davigon. Here directly is the Quintet in A Major for Clarinet and Strings, Opus 146 of Max Reger.

You have just heard Max Reger's swan song to chamber music. In this performance of the quintet in A major for clarinet and strings, Opus 146. Completed just 10 days before the composer's death in

1916, Reger never heard the work in public performance. Clarinetist Serge Davigon joined the strings of the Bellarti Ensemble in this performance. Reger's A major quintet adds immeasurably to the literature for clarinet and strings in a genre begun by Mozart, continued by von Weber, and later Brahms. Composers Serge Prokofiev and Paul Hindemith led the procession of post-Reger compositions for clarinet and strings, which today seems to be a favorite instrumentation of present-day composers, from American composer John Corigliano to one of the foremost composers of our time, Shanghai-born Chinese composer Bright Sheng. I hope you have enjoyed this presentation of the music of Brahms and his two devotees, Ernst von Dohnanyi and Max Reger. Next week, we will take a second look at these same three composers featured in different repertoire in a program entitled A Mirror Image. I hope that you've gained some valuable information about our featured composers that will enable you to know them better. Always be mindful that when listening to music that you enjoy, that it is the composer who is the most important ingredient in the recipe of music making. Before I go, I'd like to tell you where you can write to me, para sa inyong comento at tono. Please send them to the following address, cmip@dzfe.febc.ph, or share them in the comments section of the appropriate post over on DZFE's Facebook page at facebook.com/98.7DZFE. 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At Chamber Music in Progress, your weekly reservation never expires. So, please make sure that you join me here again the same time next week for our continued escapades through the wonderful world of chamber music. In the coming days, do take very good care and know that the smile on your face is the most precious personal accessory. And remember, saan kaman bumaraon, laging dalhin ang musika sa inyong puso. Wherever you are and wherever you choose to go, always carry music in your heart.

0: What does it mean to be a disciple of Jesus? Well, first, the easy answer. We'll get to the hard one in a moment. The word disciple comes from the Latin word discipulus, which means learner or follower. A disciple of Jesus, then, is someone who learns from him and follows him. Now, of course, we can't literally follow someone who is no longer walking the earth. But following Jesus was always about more than that anyway, even when he was walking the earth. There were plenty of people who literally followed him, from temple to fishing boat to mountainside, but they weren't necessarily disciples. His disciples were those who learned from him, that is, those who listened to his teaching and put it into practice, however imperfectly. But there is more to being a disciple than that. Jesus himself was quite explicit about it. Jesus told his disciples, "If anyone would come after me, let him deny himself and take up his cross and follow me." Matthew chapter 16, verse 24. That is what a true disciple does: denies himself and takes up his cross. First, then, we're to deny ourselves. A little bit later in Matthew's Gospel, we get a very clear illustration of what denying looks like when Peter denies Jesus three times. It's exactly the same word Jesus uses when he says to his disciples, "Deny yourself." You know the story, of course. Peter sits outside in the courtyard of the high priest where Jesus is being tried. Peter's asked if he knows Jesus, and the text says that three times he denied knowing Jesus. He said, "I do not know the man." That's what denying Christ looks like. And when Jesus says that a disciple must deny himself, it's as if he's saying, "What Peter will do to me, you must do to yourself." Then secondly, Jesus says that his disciples must take up their cross. Now, of course, that can be a throwaway phrase for us, can't it? Oh, you know, we all have our cross to bear. And usually we're just talking about an awkward person at the office or a particularly troublesome case of lower back pain. We throw that phrase around so easily, I think, because unlike the disciples Jesus is speaking to here, we have never seen somebody crucified. But they had. And so for Jesus to say, "Take up your cross," isn't just shocking, it's terrifying. The Roman orator Cicero, who lived just before Christ, described crucifixion like this: "The executioner, the veil that covers the condemned man's head, the cross of crucifixion, these are horrors which ought to be far removed, not only from the person of a Roman citizen, but even from his thoughts and his gaze and his hearing. It is utterly wrong that a Roman citizen, a free man, would ever be compelled to endure or tolerate such dreadful things." You see, the cross was deliberately made so cruel and gruesome that any slave considering rebellion would pass by the crucified body and think to himself, "However terrible my life is, it is not worth risking that." And yet Jesus is saying to his followers, "If you are truly my disciple, this is your life now. You have to go there because you're following me, and that's where I'm going." Now, of course, it's not that every disciple is called to the same kind of cross. Some disciples, like Peter, were literally killed on a cross for their faith. Others, like John, lived to a ripe old age, even though he faced many trials during his life. But one way or the other, we must take up our cross. One writer says, "To carry a cross means you are walking away and you are never coming back." Have you come to terms with that yet, if you call yourself a disciple? You may have been a churchgoer for many years, but have you said to Christ, "I am going to follow you, and I know that means I am never coming back. I will die to my former self. I will renounce it with all the force of Peter's denial in the courtyard. And when I do sin, when I do stumble and fall, I will pick up my cross again, however much it hurts my career, my popularity, my prospects, my life. And I will keep following because I am never coming back. Have you done that yet? Someone might say, well, why would I do that? Surely there is far too much to lose. To which Jesus' response would be, there's too much to lose by not being my disciple. In the very next verse, Matthew chapter 16, verse 25, Jesus says, whoever would save his life will lose it. But whoever loses his life for my sake will find it. And later, Christ says, truly I say to you, there is no one who has left house or brothers or sisters or mother or father or children or lands for my sake and for the gospel who will not receive a hundredfold now in this time, houses and brothers and sisters and mothers and children and lands with persecutions, and in the age to come, eternal life. So a disciple is someone who willingly denies themselves and takes up their cross. A disciple is someone who loses their life so that they can find it. You've been listening to Simply Put with me, Barry Cooper. If you like this podcast from Ligonier Ministries, here's another one I think you might enjoy.
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In putting together his fabulous score for the Olivier film Henry V, the English composer Sir William Walton set about collecting characteristic tunes, both English and French. As popular as they are today, Canteloube's tunes were still considered esoteric music when Walton was composing in 1943. This is his own arrangement of an Auvergnan bourrée, Au bal dans le Limousin. Oboist Celie Nicklin performs with harpsichordist Ian Watson. Charles Koechlin's Sonate à Sept is also from the 40s. In 1948, Koechlin was coming to the end of his life and career, and John Tyler Tuttle speaks of the polarization of the musician's last creative period between two musical trends: chamber works like this one, cultivating a traditional vein, and adventurous experimentation in atonality and serial technique in other pieces. The Sonata a Sept was originally intended as a work for oboe and harpsichord. The following year, Koechlin expanded the ensemble to include flute and string quartet. There are six movements, linked by a subtle kaleidoscope of devices, such as calculated metronome markings and harmonic interval patterns. As usual for Koechlin, they are but the means to a typically radiant end. Ensemble Initium and Ensemble Contrast with a Sonata a Sept of Charles Koechlin.

a fugue closes Schalkischlan's Sonata a Set of Six Movements. We heard a performance of the 1948 work by Ensemble Initium and Ensemble Contrast. Francis Poulenc's contemporary work, the 8 Chansons Françaises, are folk song settings which preserve all the freshness and artlessness of the originals. Ensemble Amarcord renders 2 of the 8, Click Clack, Hear the Clogs Dance, and Pretty Maid, If We Were in the Wood.

two of Poulenc's chansons françaises performed by Ensemble Amarcord. Those were Click Clack, Hear the Clogs Dance, and Pretty Maid, If We Were in the Wood. Musicologist Jane Folker, in her book The Composer's Intellectual, writes of Poulenc's fellow Le Six member, Darius Milhaud. From the very start of his career, Milhaud was engaged in an intellectual search for roots that could encompass his identity, both national and regional, as well as his religion, in a comprehensive totality. Coming from southern France, Provence, where Jews and other Frenchmen had long coexisted, Milhaud thus considered himself Mediterranean, an appellation that could capaciously embrace both groups. This is a philosophy behind the Latin warmth and color that is characteristic of Milhaud's works, especially the suite that is situated in his home region, the suite Provençale. Polytonality, customarily employed for irony and satire in 20th century music, instead suggests the very colored richness of the culture. Pipes, drums, and marches suggest the old folk music of Provence. Charles Munch leads a Boston Symphony Orchestra.

The dazzling colors of Provence leap out vividly in the music of Darius Milhaud, in this spirited performance by the Boston Symphony Orchestra under Charles Munch. Inspiration for the suite Provençale comes from 18th century Provençal music, particularly the music of André Campra, also a Frenchman from Aix-en-Provence. Back to Poulenc. It was a historical play, La Reine Margot, on Marguerite or Margot of Valois, that brought forth the well-known arrangement of old dances, Poulenc's 1935 Suite Française. He and Georges Auric, again a member of Les Six, were pressed for incidental music. Poulenc's assignment was a second act. Nadia Boulanger encouraged him to look for inspiration to the 16th century dances of Claude Gervais, an editor for the publishing house of Attignon. Poulenc's whimsical treatment is in the tradition of Stravinsky's Pulcinella, which had ignited the neoclassical movement. It is entirely natural that the period instrument ensemble, Anima Aeterna, should also venture into this repertoire. Jos van Immerseel directs Poulenc's Suite Française.

0: There are seven movements in the Suite Française. A favorite dance form used is a branlem, whose fame in England is acknowledged in the brawls of Shakespeare's plays. The Suite Française of 1935 was brought to us uniquely by the period instrument ensemble Anim Aeterna under Jos van Immerseel. This is Tiffany with you on The Good Measure, a harmony of classics on 98.7 DZFE, The Master's Touch. Songs and dances remain at the heart of today's program, particularly the exquisite songs and dances of Frédéric Mompou. The complete piano cycle before our time ends. Stay tuned.
1: This is Max MacLean. What was the purpose of the law? To point out just how short we fall from God's standard? And why are Christians no longer obligated to follow the law? Why doesn't following the law bring about the righteousness that God wants? Listen to the Bible from Romans 7. So, my brothers, you also died to the law through the body of Christ, that you might belong to another, to him who was raised from the dead, in order that we might bear fruit to God. For when we were controlled by the sinful nature, the sinful passions aroused by the law were at work in our bodies, so that we bore fruit for death. But now, by dying to what once bound us, we have been released from the law so that we serve in the new way of the Spirit and not in the old way of the written code. What shall we say then? Is the law sin? Certainly not. Indeed, I would not have known what sin was except through the law. For I would not have known what coveting really was if the law had not said, "Do not covet." But sin, seizing the opportunity afforded by the commandment, produced in me every kind of covetous desire. For apart from law, sin is dead. Once I was alive apart from law. But when the commandment came, sin sprang to life and I died. I found that the very commandment that was intended to bring life actually brought death. For sin, seizing the opportunity afforded by the commandment, deceived me, and through the commandment put me to death. So then, the law is holy, and the commandment is holy, righteous, and good. Did that which is good then become death to me? By no means. But in order that sin might be recognized as sin, it produced death in me through what was good, so that through the commandment, sin might become utterly sinful. From Romans 7, listen to the Bible. It's great for the soul.
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The early 20th century saw a renaissance of sorts in Spanish music, largely led by the pioneering trio Granados Albéniz and Falla. Paris served as a sort of staging ground. The Catalan composer, Frederic Mompou, after his return from Paris, joined the movement, making inroads among artists in his native Barcelona. A movement for a return to the Mediterranean values of clarity and simplicity, of quote-unquote immersion in daily life in order to discover marvels, in the words of Octavio Paz. Mompou christened the quality, as it appears in his music, recommencement, or starting over at the beginning. This luminous quality is in his lovely Canzones y Danzas, pairings of songs and dance which draw largely from old Spanish music, although some of the pairs feature original material. The songs and dances were written over a half-century span between 1918 and 1972. We'll begin with the first four songs and dances from a vintage performance by Alicia de la Rocha.

The Magical Consonsi Danzas of Frederic Mompou. Most were composed by Mompou upon his return to Barcelona from studies in Paris. Pianist Alicia de la Rocha performed numbers 1 to 4. While Mompou worked for the most part from traditional Catalan melodies, numbers 5 and 6 are completely original. And we'll hear them in just a moment, following this reflection. Trevin Wax writes, "Fear is a powerful motivator. Political candidates understand this and exploit the anxieties and fears of their constituency in order to present their leadership as the answer. TV pundits and journalists often don't help. It's the nature of news to show us the bad and not the good, to dwell on what is sensational, not what is standard. And over time, we worry that the uncommon is common, and our fears leave us anxious and restless. When we are greeted with news of tragedy and mayhem every day, it is easy to do one of two things. The first response is to retreat to devices of distraction. In the words of Neil Postman, we amuse ourselves to death. The second response is to be perpetually distressed. We believe we should feel with every fiber of our being every tragedy, every injustice, and every attack. Yet, even though we know empathy, compassion, and righteous anger are proper responses to the bad news of our world, we find it impossible to fully process and ponder the horror of every bad situation. It distresses us that we are not distressed enough, and because we feel so inadequate at fully entering into the depths of a victim's pain, we scold our distracted friends and family members and cultivate a sense of self-righteous superiority over those who haven't managed to even feel as deeply as we do. Neither of these responses is appropriate for the Christian. Both narrow the horizon to the present moment and fail to embody Christian hope. In the first case, the desire to get distracted concentrates on the pleasure of the moment. In the second case, the desire to be in a constant state of distress also fails to lift our eyes from the woes of the present moment. Scripture does tell us to weep with those who weep. The same scripture tells us to rejoice with those who rejoice. Scripture has something else to offer: hope. Hope lifts our eyes above the horizon of the present and reorients us to the great story of this world as told by God the author. Christian hope cuts against the twin temptations of distraction and despair by grounding us in another time and place. Take, for example, Paul's letters to the Thessalonians. These letters show us how the gospel of hope can enable us to live as an alternative society, a contrasting community that stands out by living according to the values grounded in God's work of redemption. Christian hope lifts our eyes not as an excuse for passivity or fatalistic resignation, but rather as an exhortation toward pursuing the day when the Lord will come. Christian hope helps us fight evil without the fear of ultimate failure. Oliver O'Donovan describes hope as a willingness to wait attentively, attending wholly and with concentration focused on what is not yet happening, so that whatever is happening is handled with a mind supremely bent on something else. Hope does not distance us from the world's pain, nor distract us from the injustices we perceive. Hope attunes our hearts and minds to a faithful God who has shown his goodness in the past and promises to do so again. Don't let the fears of the present blind you from God's faithfulness in the past or his promise in the future. Our story transcends this present darkness and gives us strength for today and bright hope for tomorrow." This reflection was an excerpt from a piece entitled "Can We Hope Again?" written by Trevin Wax for his blog at thegospelcoalition.org. If you'd like to request a transcript of what was read, send an email request to this address: thegoodmeasure@dzfe.febc.ph. That's thegoodmeasure@dzfe.febc.ph.

Numbers 5 and 6 of Frederic Mompou's collection of songs and dances for piano, with Alicia de la Rocha performing. This is 98.7 DZFE, The Master's Touch, and you're with me, Tiffany, on The Good Measure. The rest of Mompou's captivating cycle awaits us later on in the program. For now, one of his influences, Maurice Ravel, adds a delicate and sophisticated draping to the folk originals in his Chant Populaire of 1910. The folk songs are Hebrew, Italian, Spanish, and first of all, French.

And Ravel concludes a set with an attractive dialogue song in Yiddish and Hebrew, a dialogue between father and son. Mezzo-soprano Cecilia Bartoli and pianist Myung-Hwan Chung with Maurice Ravel's Chants Populaires, literally Popular Songs of 1910. Speaking of popular music, the Spanish composer Ruperto Chapi is best known as a composer of zarzuela. But towards the end of his life, he became fascinated with a string quartet, to which genre he contributed four works. The second quartet, dating to 1904, is subtle and nuanced, displaying the sophistication of Chapi's cosmopolitan exposure. However, the use of what is called the Phrygian tetrachord, a pattern of four descending notes with its distinct intervals, endows the music with a Moorish cast. Quartetto Latino Americano performs Ruperto Chapi's String Quartet No. 2.

0: the four-movement string quartet of Roberto Chappi. Quartetto Latinoamericano performed his string quartet number 2. This is A Good Measure with me, Tiffany, and I do hope you stay tuned as we take our final break. We'll be returning to Frederic Mompou's Songs and Dances in just a while, beginning directly after the pause with his Soul Song and Dance for Guitar, number 13. These remarks.
1: The Manila Symphony Orchestra continues its centennial season with Concert 2 from Mozart to Mahler, led by Venezuelan conductor Joshua Dos Santos. Mozart's Sinfonia Concertante in E-flat for violin and viola features violinist Emmanuel Jan Villarin and violist Christian Rona. Gustav Mahler's Symphony No. 1 brings together the Manila Symphony Orchestra and members of the University of Santo Tomas Symphony Orchestra as the USD Conservatory of Music marks its 80th anniversary. From Mozart to Mahler, May 30, Saturday, 7:30 p.m. at the Proscenium Theatre in Makati. 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

Frederick Mompou, in fact, wrote 15 songs and dances. However, two of them are not for piano. Number 15 is for organ, and number 13, just heard, is for guitar. Narciso Yepes performed. We'll return to the piano cycle, arguably Mompou's best known, if not necessarily most representative work. Apart from the Catalan melodies, which are the soul of the cycle, Mompou's influences were French, the Impressionists Gabriel Fauré and Eric Satie. Luminosity and reflection are typical qualities of Mompou's music, and sometimes there is a sonorousness about it, which likely derives from his experience with bells. His family owned a bell foundry. Pianist Alicia de la Rocha performs numbers 8 to 12 and 14 of the piano Songs and Dances of Frederick Mompou.

The Catalan composer Frederic Mompou lived to the ripe old age of 94. His widow and muse, the pianist Carmen Bravo, who was 30 years his junior, passed away as recently as 2007. Always a favorite work of Mompou, the intimate Songs and Dances for Piano were brought to us today by pianist Alicia de la Rocha, who knew Mompou and was a dedicatee of his music. And that is today's program. Thanks for listening with me, Tiffany, here on The Good Measure, the classics in harmony on The Master's Touch. 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

Hey, welcome to the Adoration Songbook. My name is Paul Lusher with the Center for Church Music in Grand Haven, Michigan. Our hymn for today is sometimes referred to as the national hymn, God of Our Fathers.

To honor the 100th anniversary of the Declaration of Independence, Daniel Roberts, an Episcopalian minister, wrote this hymn in 1876 for a small-town celebration in Brandon, Vermont. Some years later, the hymn was chosen as the official hymn for the centennial celebration of the United States Constitution. George William Warren of New York City wrote the original music for the hymn, complete with a dramatic trumpet fanfare. It's a hymn for the ages, truly our national hymn.

This Memorial Day weekend, it's appropriate that we sing this hymn, for our nation faces a perilous future, and we find our soldiers in harm's way all around the world. Today, we salute our fallen heroes, both past and present. We sing words that affirm our faith in God's past guidance and plead for His continuing blessing as ruler, guardian, guide, and stay. Like the psalmist of old, we pray, blessed is the nation whose God is the Lord.

0: Thank you for joining us for this timely hymn of prayer. May all glory, laud, and praise ever be to the God of our fathers. If you'd like a free parchment copy of our hymns for this month, let us know at the website songsandhymns.org.
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0: 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Sproul lays open the difficult book of Ecclesiastes, showing how right now can count forever.
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2: In this series, we're going to be studying the book of Ecclesiastes, which is one of the most difficult books to understand in the entire Old Testament. And also, we would have to say about Ecclesiastes that it's one of the most heavily philosophically oriented books in the Bible. And for those who are attracted to speculative thought and to wrestling with philosophical issues, this kind of a book is sheer delight. For others, this is foreign material and something that we sometimes stub our toes upon. Well, before we actually get into the content of the book of Ecclesiastes, let me say a couple of things about its background. The book is surrounded with controversies of a very technical nature, having to do with its historical setting, with the date of its composition, questions of its authorship, who is the preacher who defines himself in the first verse of this book, and does the book borrow certain ideas from other ancient Semitic peoples or from the Egyptians or whatever? Does the book even belong in the canon of Scripture? That question is raised in conjunction with the deeper question of understanding the message of Ecclesiastes. The reason that question is raised is because there is such a morbid, downbeat, negative flow of ideas that is pervasive throughout the book of Ecclesiastes. And it jolts the senses of the Christian readers because of this pessimistic motif that we find in it seems to be so out of character in terms of the rest of Scripture. How do we account for this deep spirit of pessimism that we find in the book? Now, what I'm going to do, which may frustrate some of you who are given to academic pursuits, is just skate completely right over the top of all of those technical questions of introduction and prolegomena and concern ourselves simply with the message of this book. Now, as I said a moment ago, one of the great debates is the dating of the book. But for all intents and purposes and practical application of this book, I am convinced it doesn't matter when it was written, because the book of Ecclesiastes deals with issues that mankind has to face in every human generation, and particularly in the generation that now exists. I can't think of any book in all of the Scripture more timely for this day than the book of Ecclesiastes. One other personal note that I'll add before we begin is that I have a special affection for this book because the only Scripture that was quoted to me by the person who led me to Christ was from the book of Ecclesiastes. The night I met Christ in a conversation with a gentleman who spoke to me one-on-one, and he read to me out of the book of Ecclesiastes. So as long as I live, I will have a special affection for the work of this writer. Let's plunge then right in to the book as we begin in chapter 1, verse 1, that reads like this: "The words of the preacher, the son of David, king in Jerusalem." This designation in the first verse has led many in the traditional church to assume that the book was written by Solomon. There are all kinds of reasons to raise doubts about that, but again, as I said, we're going to skip over who actually wrote the book and look at what the writer says. Verse 2 gives us a very important refrain that is found in the book Vanity of vanities, says the preacher, vanity of vanities, all is vanity. Now, there's a couple of things that I want to say about this introduction, this motif that comes right up front. We identify the book of Ecclesiastes broadly as wisdom literature. But most wisdom literature is an expression of practical wisdom in daily guidance on how to live a godly life. But we also find that among the writers of the ancient world, there was a particular variety of wisdom literature that included the serious philosophical essay in which people would plumb the depths of some very heavy questions. And we also find a strand of literature in antiquity that is called literary pessimism. And to make a statement at the beginning of one's work, like vanity of vanities, all is vanity, is about as pessimistic as you can possibly be writing from an ancient perspective in antiquity. So there is a sense in which this book of Ecclesiastes deals with literary pessimism, though I am convinced, as we will see, that it itself and its basic message is not a message of pessimism, but it is addressing the issue of literary pessimism. In the year, approximately the year 2300 BC, the third millennium before the birth of Christ, a work was written in Egypt with this title, The Man Who Was Tired of Life. And in that book, this Egyptian sage, in his pessimistic spirit, wrestled at length with the question of suicide. He was raising the question whether life was worth living. Isn't it interesting that in the philosophical literature of the ancient world, the same kinds of themes that dominate 20th century existential literature were taken up by these ancient authors. There was a spirit of skepticism that prevailed not only in Egyptian writers, but also at certain points in Greek philosophical history, which we'll also consider a little bit later. The point I want to make is this, that the struggle and the grappling with the question of whether or not life has meaning, whether or not life is futile, is a question that is as old as human life itself. That it's not simply a modern innovation, but is something that people struggled with as long as people have considered and examined the significance of life. Now, the perspective that the book of Ecclesiastes is directing itself to right now is defined in this phrase, vanity of vanities. Now, there's a literary structure there that we don't want to miss. Have you ever heard that structure in the Bible? Something of something. In the New Testament, for example. Anyone? Anyone? How about Jesus, when he is given the exalted title of Lord, he is called in the Scriptures the Lord, what? Of lords. The King of kings. The Kyrios Kyrion, the King of the Kings, the Lord of the Lords. This is the title that is given to Jesus. And that title expresses a particular Jewish form by which the highest level of the superlative is communicated. I mean, we sometimes talk that way in the English language itself and say, this, that person is a man among men. He's a man of men. That's like saying the best of the best or the worst of the worst. And so what the author is dealing with right away is not simply the possible threat or the hint of vanity, but he's saying that life itself is not merely vain. Now, let me just interrupt myself at this point and say, when we're talking about vanity here, we're not talking about the word that we use to describe a kind of human pride. When we say a person is vain, we mean that they're sort of stuck on themselves and they're egotistical and so on. That's not the kind of vanity that we're talking about. And we're not talking about the kind of piece of furniture that you might find in your grandmother's house that was called a vanity. It was called a vanity because the ladies would sit there in front of it and enjoy their own image and that sort of thing. We're talking about vanity in the other usage of the word in English, where the term vanity here is used as a synonym for the word futility. I recently wrote an essay in Table Talk where I said that in my judgment, the word futile is the most gross obscenity in the human language. Because we can bear almost any kind of disappointment and almost any kind of bad news, but to think that our whole lives are nothing more and nothing less than an exercise in futility is more than I could take. That would make life utterly obscene. And that's the message that the author of Ecclesiastes is addressing. He meets it head on. The declaration, vanity of vanity, which means futilities of futility. All is futile. That is the message of the skeptic. That is the message of what we call in 20th century thought the nihilist. How many of you have never heard of the word nihilism? All right, some of you, that's a good time. That's good. We can learn a new word. The term nihilism is a word that we use to describe a philosophy of despair, where the motif of despair is so severe that the bottom line conclusion is simply this, that all of life is meaningless. There are no values. There is no purpose to human existence. You are, at best, a cosmic joke. Friedrich Nietzsche is often called the father of modern nihilism because of his judgment as he examined life in his day. He came to the conclusion that God is dead, and he said that the end of life is das Nichtige, the nothingness, the nihil. Everything is futile. That sentiment has been echoed again and again in 20th century literature. Your children are inundated by that message in the theater of the absurd, for example, in the motion picture industry, in the contemporary novel. I think of Jean-Paul Sartre, who in one of his works, he came to the final conclusion, his final sentiment, an evaluation of the existence of mankind was this declaration: man is a useless passion. His French contemporary Albert Camus made this comment that the only serious question worth that is left for philosophers to study is the question of suicide. One of Sartre's later works was simply titled Nausea. That was his comment on the meaninglessness of human existence. A lot of that mood that came into this country after World War II in the Bohemian movement and up in Greenwich Village and the Beat Generation and all that was a reaction to the revelation of the Holocaust. As people began to see how brutal and savage man can be, where you think that in Auschwitz alone, think of it, 8,000 people a day were systematically slaughtered. 8,000 a day. Every 10 days, 80,000 people. When Dwight Eisenhower walked into one of those camps, I don't know whether it was Dachau or Buchenwald or Auschwitz or whatever it was, at the end of World War II, after having spent his whole career as a professional soldier, having thought that he had seen every conceivable act of barbarous inhumanity, vomited when he came into those camps. He experienced nausea. That was the response. And the mood that grew out of that was a new reflection of what's it all about? And the skeptic of our day is no different from the skeptic of antiquity who answered the question in terms of an absolute superlative level of skepticism. Futility of futilities. All is futile. Now, he goes on to elaborate on this point. What profit does a man have from all his labor in which he toils under the sun? Notice that the immediate transition here from the consideration of the futility of life is immediately directed toward labor. Again, we think of the myth of Sisyphus in modern drama. Who was Sisyphus? He was an ancient mythological figure who was cursed by the gods and punished with an eternal task. What was Sisyphus' task? He had to take this huge boulder and put his shoulder behind it and push and work and labor to get this boulder up to the top of a very steep incline. He had to use all of the strength and all of the energy that he had to get that boulder to the top of the mountain. But as soon as he got it to the top of the mountain and his task was apparently finished, what would happen? The muses or the fates would intervene and make him slip, and the rock would tumble all the way back down to the bottom of the mountain, at which time he had to go back down and start all over. And he was destined and punished and sentenced to this task for eternity. I think of Samson in the book of Judges, when he is captured by the Philistines after he's betrayed by Delilah. And here the traditional enemy of the Jews, the Philistines, make great sport out of the capturing of this hero of Israel. And in order to reduce him to abject humiliation, they put out his eyes. And the Bible said they put him to work in the grinding mill. Now, the Bible doesn't elaborate on what his job was, but I remember the old Hollywood movie on Samson and Delilah. Does anybody remember that? I think it was Victor Mature who played Samson. Am I correct? Thank you. But I remember how Hollywood conceived of that particular role. They showed this grinding mill in a Philistine village where ordinarily they had oxen attached to this great bar, this lever, that was then attached to a gear, which then was attached to this great big stone that ground the grain. And as the oxen were attached to this great lever, the oxen would move around in a circle, pushing the gears and making the stone turn. And the oxen had done this for so long that they had worn a path in the stone floor of the threshing floor, walking around and around and around and around in endless toil with no particular destiny in sight. And the way Hollywood portrayed the humiliation of Samson was that he was blinded and he was made a substitute for the beast of burden. And he had to stand in that pit and move that arm round and round and round. The contemporary word for it is rat race. You've all seen the bumper sticker that says this: he who dies with the most toys wins. Now that's a kind of humor, the kind of humor that we have in foxholes, the kind of humor that we have when we're whistling in the dark, when we're afraid that the joke might be on us. What could be worse than to think that all of your labor is utterly worthless? One of the deepest traumas that the medical profession has to deal with psychologically is the case of a woman who goes full term in pregnancy and goes through the complete experience of labor only to yield a stillborn child. I mean, you women know this, that the books tell you that in terms of the endurance of pain, there's no greater pain known to man that people ever have to suffer. No more intense pain over any period of time that people have to suffer than the pain involved in bearing children. What would possibly incline a human being who has endured that kind of pain to want to do it a second time? The joy of seeing the fruit of your labor. Even the Bible speaks in those images of Jesus, the prayer that he might see the travail of his soul and be satisfied. But what the author is responding to here is that ancient view that all of the labor in the world only ever yields stillborn babies, because it's born

0: own image and puts him to work and gives him a meaningful task and a meaningful destiny to fulfill. We think of 1 Corinthians 15, where Paul also had to deal with skepticism. You remember that? There were people in the Corinthian community who were skeptical about the resurrection of Jesus. And Paul said, well, think about it. If there is no resurrection, then we are of all people the most to be pitied. We're false witnesses of God. We're still in our sins. And worst of all, those people who have perished are gone. And he complains about the implications of that, and then turns the coin over and he said, but now is Christ raised from the dead. And he appeared to Peter and to the 12 and to the 500 people and all that stuff. And he goes through that triumphal rehearsal of the resurrection. And then his conclusion is this: therefore, my beloved brethren, be ye steadfast, immovable, always abounding in the work of the Lord. For inasmuch as you know that your labor in the Lord is not in vain. Do you see the collision course? That's what we're going to be looking at further in the book of Ecclesiastes, between the final insight of the preacher who brings God's word to bear on this, as we respond to that deeply rooted question in the human heart: am I doing this for nothing? Would it be easier to sleep in tomorrow morning? Is my labor in vain? That's the question that the author of Ecclesiastes is wrestling with, and will look at how he answers that question as we continue the next time.
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an instrument of prayer from six pieces of organ by the 19th century French organist François Clément Théodore Dubois. Our organist was Alejandro Consolacion II. Psalm 122, 6-9. Pray for the peace of Jerusalem. May they be secure who love you. Peace be within your walls and security within your towers. For my brothers and my companions' sake, I will say, peace be within you. For the sake of the house of the Lord our God, I will seek your good. A prayer for the good of the church in a setting by Herbert Howells. Here is the Wells Cathedral Choir under Malcolm Archer with organist Rupert Goff.

the Wells Cathedral Choir under Malcolm Archer, with organist Rupert Goff rendering "O Pray for the Peace of Jerusalem" by Herbert Howells. We go back four centuries to the music of Clément Jeannequin, who is best known for his evocative choral tapestries Le Chant des Oiseaux and La Guerre. La Guerre, or The Battle, became quite a favorite for parody mass settings, that is, settings which draw from its musical material, foremost of which is a setting Jeannequin himself created. The most dramatic music of the original La Guerre features in the credo portion of Jeannequin's Mass La Bataille. Here is the ensemble Clément Jeannequin under Dominique Wyss with Les Sacs Boutières de Toulouse.

Dominique Wyss leading the ensemble Clément Jeannican and Les Sacs-Bertiers de Toulouse in the credo of Jeannican's Mass Libertae. The Empire Brass and Friends under Carl St. Clair next, with a transcription of a psalm setting by Gabriel Diaz. Psalm 147, Praise the Lord, O Jerusalem, praise your God, O Zion. He declares his word to Jacob, his statutes and rules to Israel. He has not dealt thus with any other nation. They do not know his rules. Praise the Lord.

Yet another hymn that has come down to us in a translation by John Neal. Christ is made the sure foundation, Christ the head and cornerstone, chosen of the Lord and precious, binding all the church in one, holy Zion's help forever and her confidence alone. Joseph Cullen here, directing the Huddersfield Choral Society, and organist Darius Batiwala. A mid-century hymn by Englishman Alan Norman Phillips, O God of our divided world, leaves us with this reflection on the peace and unity that is to be found only in Christ. O God of our divided world, light up my way, where our ways part, restore the kinship of our birth, revive in us a single heart, a heart that sees in Christ its goals and cares with Christ for every man, that seeks beyond all outward forms the brotherhood of God's own plan.

0: the Cathedral Choral Society of Washington National Cathedral, and organist Eric Plutz, the whole directed by John Riley Lewis, O God of Our Divided World, with text by Alan Norman Phillips, to the tune Edinburgh by John Riley Lewis. Thank you for tuning in with Tiffany, who produced this sacred music interlude. This is David. Have a blessed Lord's Day.
1: This is Max MacLean. What warning does God give to those who trust in man rather than the Lord? Listen to the Bible from Jeremiah 17. This is what the Lord says. Cursed is the one who trusts in man, who depends on flesh for his strength, and whose heart turns away from the Lord. He will be like a bush in the wastelands. He will not see prosperity when it comes. He will dwell in the parched places of the desert, in a salt land where no one lives. But blessed is the man who trusts in the Lord, whose confidence is in him. He will be like a tree planted by the water that sends out its roots by the stream. It does not fear when heat comes. Its leaves are always green. It has no worries in a year of drought and never fails to bear fruit. Jeremiah 17. Listen to the Bible. It's great for the soul.
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Vernon Hadley conducted the Royal Philharmonic Orchestra in the Celtic Symphony by Granville Bantock. Next, the introduction and Myrta Pierce from Act II of Adolphe Daun's Giselle.

0: You heard the introduction and Mirta Pierce from Act 2 of Adolphe Adon's Giselle, presented by the Slovak Radio Symphony Orchestra under Andrew Magralia. 7 days a week, 21 hours a day, you can be sure to find Masterworks and Master's Word programs on 98.7 DZFE, the Master's Touch. 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
1: Some things are black and white. Thou shalt not murder. Obvious, right? Thou shalt not commit adultery. Obvious, yes, although these days you have to wonder. Other things, well, not so obvious. And those not so obvious things cause a lot of conflict. Hi, I'm Bernie Diamond, and welcome again to Fresh. Question: is euthanasia a compassionate choice to end suffering or a violation of the sanctity of life? Is artificial intelligence a wondrous innovation, or does its unregulated development represent an existential threat to humanity? I'm sure you have views on those and many other so-called grey areas in our understanding of right and wrong. And to be sure, when evil is being perpetrated in the name of social advancement, it needs to be confronted. But as opinions become more and more polarized, as societies become more and more divided, as the rhetoric becomes more and more vitriolic, you have to ask yourself, what part am I playing in the erosion of civil debate and discourse? Why am I throwing stones at others rather than looking in the mirror at myself? Romans chapter 14, verses 11 and 12. Yes, the scriptures say, as surely as I live, says the Lord, everyone will bow before me. Everyone will say that I am God. So each of us will have to explain to God about the things we do. That's about present humility and future accountability. While we're out there busy judging others, the truth is that God alone is the judge, and one day we all will answer to Him. Humility and self-righteousness are mutually exclusive. So before you rip someone's head off in an argument, remember, each of us will have to explain to God about the things we do. That's His word, fresh for you today. Friend, I am so passionate about seeing you live in the victory over your sin and circumstances that Jesus died and rose again to give you. So let me encourage you to subscribe to our YouTube channel at ChristianityWorks.tv. 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Amen. 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

0: Welcome to Truth for Life Weekend, where we're beginning a series called A Light in the Darkness. We'll be looking at the dramatic transformations of individuals who encountered Jesus, and we begin with a demon-possessed man. Alistair Begg points out how, before we trusted in Jesus, we had more in common with this man than we might think.
1: Father, we come to you as those who are tempted and tried and sometimes failing to ask for your help as we study the Bible now. Meet with us, we pray, beyond the voice of a mere man. May we hear from you, the living God, by your Spirit, through your word, the Bible. For we pray in Christ's name. Amen. Well, can I invite you to turn to Mark and the fifth chapter? And as you're turning there, let me say what an important and special day this is for our church family. Each time we send out export models, as we do tonight in a formal and purposeful way, we are reminded of the importance of obeying the command of Jesus to go out into all the world and to make disciples and to teach them everything that he has commanded, to baptize them and to see them established in the truth. And when, as we gather tonight and lay our hands upon this young couple, we will be confronted by the question, what about us in our own streets, in our own offices, within our own sphere of influence and among our friends? If it is of value and if it is significant to take a young couple, uproot them from the security of their lives, financial, relational, church-wide security, and dispatch them into the heart of a very, very alien environment, then if it is significant enough to do that with them, I find myself saying, and what is it that you're doing, Beg, as it relates to the cause and the cost of telling others about Jesus? In 1936, Archbishop William Temple wrote as follows, "It is clear that the church only fulfills its function as the body of Christ if it is constantly thinking how those who are outside can be inside. The preoccupation of the church should be with those outside." Now, we think immediately incorrectly if we think in terms of a building. Temple was not suggesting that the issue was to get people who are outside of the building inside of the building. He was talking about the distinction between being in Christ or outside of Christ. Men and women, by our very natures, do not

know Christ, do not love him, bow to his dictates. And the preoccupation of those who do is to be with those who don't, so that those who are presently outside may actually be placed inside of Christ and within the invisible church. Now I say to you again, if it is worth taking these people, sending them into the Andes Mountains to translate the Bible, then it demands of us to face up to the question in our own lives. Jesus, remember, had to settle the issue for the religion preoccupied Pharisees when they bemoaned the fact, it's actually in Luke as well, just in chapter 4, when they bemoaned the fact that he was attending this event at the home of Levi. And Jesus says to them, I did not come to call the righteous people, but I came to call sinners to repentance. It's not people who are healthy that go to the doctor. He said it is people who are sick. Now, with this as our focus, we're looking at these first 20 verses of Mark chapter 5. And as I say to you, you will be helped by having your Bible open. Here we have a living, walking, vivid, unanswerable demonstration of the transforming power of Jesus Christ. And I want simply to take the line and follow along with you as we work our way through these 20 verses within the time that we have. They went across the lake to the region of the Gerasenes, and when Jesus got out of the boat, a man with an evil spirit came from the tombs to meet him. Now, Mark gives us immediately in these first 5 or 6 verses a sort of identikit picture of this individual. It's important that the readers understand the condition of this man. He tells us where he lived. He lived in the tombs. He did not live in a normal community. He did not live amongst his family or his friends. He lived isolated from all those relationships. And people who had never seen him may well, according to verse 5, have heard him. Because night and day among the tombs and in the hills, he would cry out and cut himself with stones. He lived in the tombs and he was unrestrainable. That's what verse 3 is all about. No one could bind him anymore, not even with a chain. They tried that in the past. They'd used the usual methodologies to deal with an individual that was as messed up as this man was. He'd often been chained hand and foot. But with his demonic power, he tore the chains apart and broke the irons on his feet. And there was no one who was prepared to go into the graveyard, no one who was prepared to go in among the tombs with any attempt to try and restrain this individual because he was clearly unrestrainable. What lay behind this was something very significant. That's the significance of verse 2. When Jesus got out of the boat, a man with an evil spirit. This man was held in the grip of demonic powers. And these demonic powers had turned in upon this man. And that's the significance of his self-mutilation at the end of verse 5. What kind of individual lives in the tombs, screams in the night, runs around naked, and cuts himself with stones? And what possibility is there for any help to be given to such a man when the normal issues of society and all of the attempts, the isolation plans and the restraining plans have all come to a grinding halt as a result of their inability to contain him? He's utterly alone. He is alienated from his community and, in a realistic sense, alienated from himself. He breaks the bounds in every way of Paul Simon's most peculiar man. Remember him? The most peculiar man. That's what Mrs. Reardon said. She lived upstairs from him. She said he was a most peculiar man. Well, however peculiar that man was, in Paul Simon's song, this man has got him beat. This man defines peculiarity. This man defines isolation. This man defines an individual greatly in need of help. Now, just when we're sitting here saying to ourselves, well, that's quite a picture. I'm glad that I'm not remotely like this man.
I have my clothes on. I'm able to reason with things. And no one's had me tied up or need to have me tied up in the last little while. I am not demon-possessed. Well, I would imagine that that would be true of virtually everybody here, although we never know. The Bible does not say that the human condition of men and women is that we are by nature demon-possessed. But the Bible does say, and that's why this man is an illustration in part of the human condition. The Bible does say that men and women by their very nature are ruled by dark and sinister forces. In Ephesians chapter 2, when Paul describes the life of these Ephesian believers in relationship to what they once were. Listen to how he describes them. He's describing now what they were outside of Christ, before they had come to know Jesus and to trust in him and to discover his life and his forgiveness and his mercy. And they were not unique because they lived in Ephesus. This description is a description of every man and every woman outside of Christ. As for you, you were dead in your transgressions and sins, in which you used to live, past tense, when you followed the ways of this world. You just went down the same roads as everyone else, just doing the same thing as everyone else, just with the same worldview as everyone else. When you followed the ways of this world and of the ruler of the kingdom of the air, the spirit who is now at work in those who are disobedient. All of us also lived among them at one time. This is the description of being outside of Christ as opposed to being inside of Christ. I don't want to camp on this beyond saying this. If our notion of genuine Christian experience is untaught by the Bible, ungrounded in biblical truth, then it may come out as something like this. I've been a fairly decent fellow for most of my life, and my wife and I have been living here in the Chagrin Valley area for some time. We had some kind of church background in the past, and we've never really done much about it ever since we've been married. Our children have come along, and we've decided now would be a good time to add a little religion in our lives. We've shopped around, we've found a number of places, and although we don't particularly like your preaching, we found that the children's ministry here is very, very accessible to us, and so we come along. In short, we've been fairly purposeless in relationship to religion, and we've decided that now is the time to get serious about it. Okay. But do you think it would be worth taking that package that you've just described? How do you think it'll sound out in Prague, with the residual impact of atheism ruling a country? And how interested do you think people will be in this story of having discovered purpose and adding a little religion? Well, of course, there would be no reason to go anywhere with that, because it's just something that's an add-on, isn't it? It's not something that's life-changing or absolutely essential. It's just a decision that has been made along the journey. In the same way that somebody could say, you know, I've been very, very lax when it comes to exercise, and I've decided to join a club and do a little running around, because I think it would be good for me and it's a good example for my children. All of that is fine. But that's not what the Bible is describing in terms of becoming a Christian. Do you see what it says? Outside of Christ, you are a dead man. Outside of Christ, you're a dead woman. You're an alive, dead person. That's the drama of it. And that you were dead in your transgressions and sins in which you used to live. What? I thought it says you were dead in which you used to live. Yeah. You were the living dead. You are the walking dead outside of Jesus. And you may not be held in the grip of dark demonic forces, but by your very nature, you are in the control of that which is dark and sinister and completely counter to the life and the freedom and the joy that is provided in the Lord Jesus Christ. And the only question is the extent to which that rule and reign of sin has placed its manacles, has dropped the dust of its death down upon our hearts and minds and lives. So I say to you that this man is not actually as far removed

0: from us here as we think. Oh, it is a very distasteful picture, is it not? After all, we have nice places to go home to. We have nice couches on which to sit. We're not running around the graveyard naked at all. No, we're not. But the fact of the matter is, we are outside of Christ, dead in our trespasses. So the message of the gospel is not, why don't you turn over a new leaf, and why don't you get a little purpose in your life, and why don't you shake your leg and get a little religion? The message of the gospel is, you're a dead man, and furthermore, you can't make yourself alive. The message of the gospel is, you're a blind woman, and you can't make yourself see. And that ought to alarm you. Because some of you sit here Sunday after Sunday, and this is how your mind works. When I'm good and ready, I'll get this thing sorted out. But that'll be my decision, and that'll be my time, and that'll be my place. You don't even know what a day will bring. You don't even know if you'll make it to your bed this evening. That's why the Bible always says, if you hear the voice of God, if you feel the prompting of the Spirit of God, you respond to it right there and then, because now is the accepted time, and behold, now is the day of salvation. Now, I say to you again, this man's condition may be vastly different from ours in the sense of his demon possession, but it is not so dramatically different from ours in terms of our nature outside of Christ. It's not very nice, is it? I don't find it particularly nice to say, to look out on my neighbors and my friends and tell them, hey, I don't know where you are, but if you're not in Christ, you're a dead man. That's not the way to gain friends and influence people and build a congregation. So why would you ever say it? Well, the only reason you would say it if you have to say it. Now look at this encounter then that takes place with Jesus. If you've read that wonderful book on the compilation of the Oxford English Dictionary, The Professor and the Madman, then that phrase may come to your mind as you look at what takes place here. Only this is the Savior and the Madman. And it's quite a drama that unfolds. Verse 6, when he saw Jesus from a distance, he ran and fell on his knees in front of him. And then he said to him, verse 7b, swear to God that you won't torture me. Contradictory forces at work in this man's life. On the one hand, compelling him, and on the other hand, repelling him. Jesus, verse 8 tells us, has already called out to the evil spirit to come out of this man. And this has set up this great dialectic in his mind and in the very core of his being. Shouting, verse 7, at the top of his voice, what do you want with me, Jesus, Son of the Most High God? And you've got this dramatic, phenomenal encounter between the light and life and power of Christ and the darkness and the deadness of the power of evil. Jesus, at the end of chapter 4, has established himself as the Lord of nature, hence the calming of the storm. If your Bible is open, you will see that in verse 39 of chapter 4. He said to the winds and the waves, be quiet and be still. And the wind died down and it was completely calm. And now here in chapter 5, he walks into this environment and he establishes himself as the Lord of man and the one who overcomes the power of darkness. Only Jesus can set such a person free. Only Jesus can set such a person free. And when you look at verse 7, it's almost as though this man knew that Christ could set him free, but he was at the same time afraid of what that change would mean. Running and falling on his knees in front of him. And then at the same time saying, what is it that you want with me? Please, I can't stand any more torture. I can't stand, if an encounter with you is to be tortuous in any way, I can't stand that, Jesus. Here I am on my knees before you, but at the same time recoiling from you. That's not so far removed from experience that I've encountered in 30 years of pastoral ministry. Because we fail to understand the grip that sin has on people, that Satan has on people. When we suggest to them or to ourselves that once confronted with their predicament, it will just be obvious for them. It'll just be natural for them to surrender to Christ's rule. But experience tells us that it isn't so obvious. And it apparently isn't so natural. If you have dealt with people who have become increasingly enslaved to sexual sin, increasingly trapped in the choices that they've made in relationship to the substances that they put into their bodies, you will have noticed, as have I, the royal battle that takes place in the psyche, in the soul of that man or that woman, where on the one hand they're saying, Lord Jesus Christ, have mercy on me, but I cannot face the tortuous implications of what it will mean for me to be torn away from that upon which I have developed such a dependence for all these years of my life. Somebody feels the call, the touch of God upon their life, says, come on now, you're a messed up sinner and you need to trust in Christ. But they're living with a woman, and she's attractive to him, and he likes her, and he has grown to depend upon her. He shouldn't be with her. And he comes, as it were, to the knees of Jesus, and he knows that Jesus has something to say to him, but he knows that if he says yes to Jesus, it's going to be no to her. We better not be superficial in the way we deal with our friends and neighbors concerning these things, as if somehow or another, oh, come along now, give yourself a shake. After all, look at this, therefore, come on, let's get this dealt with. No, it's not as easy as that. It's not just as easy as that. Jesus is the one who breaks the power of canceled sin. He's the one who sets the prisoner free. But as Sinclair Ferguson, our good friend, says, no man yields to Jesus easily by nature. Tragically, like Legion, men often hold on to their bondage in evil rather than yield to the pain of transformation by Christ's power and grace. That's a very important phrase. The pain of transformation by Christ's power and grace. You know, I want to say to people, oh, this is easy. There's nothing in this. We make light of where people are coming from. We devalue the very work of Jesus when we seek to represent the gospel in such a superficial way. I have in my mind a man now, successful man, actually fairly well known. And we went to lunch years and years ago now, after a very significant Sunday at the high school, in the auditorium in the high school. And when we talked over lunch, this man said to me, I understand exactly what you're saying about Jesus and the claims of Jesus. And I understand at the same time that if I were to respond to the claims of Jesus, it would mean giving up this and this and this. This means far more to me than ever coming to Christ. Therefore, thanks for sharing it with me. And I will put it in my portfolio. I remember his phraseology. I will put it in my portfolio for further consideration. But to the best of my knowledge, he remains in the exact same position today as he was on that day. Why? Because he recognizes that there is pain involved in the transformation brought about by the grace and power of Jesus. Why else would Jesus say, if anybody wants to become my disciple, they should take up their cross every day and say no to themselves and follow me? Why would he say to the rich young ruler who comes and falls on his knees and say, good master, what must I do to have eternal life? And Jesus says, keep the commandments. He said, I kept all the commandments ever since I was small. And so Jesus says, well, why don't you just sell everything you have and give it to the poor and then come and follow me? And the guy goes, I'm not prepared to do that. The issue wasn't the money. The issue was that he wanted both Jesus and his other little god. And Jesus will allow no other gods before him. The man was unprepared for the painful transformation brought about by the grace and power of Jesus. And some of us remain unconverted because you're clever enough to recognize what is involved in bowing your knee to Jesus.
1: 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We'll hear more about how Jesus changes lives next weekend. 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And so when we come across a book that will help parents or even teachers explain the foundational truths of Christianity, Well, these are books we love putting in people's hands. And right now we're making available a book called How to Teach

0: 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This book lays out a framework to help parents and teachers explain core biblical truths that children need not only to understand, but that they can embrace and trust to shape the way they live. How to Teach Kids Theology offers specific approaches and even provides a template for a lesson plan to guide you in sharing scripture and engaging in discussion that facilitates children grasping the deeper meaning of what they're learning. 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I'm Bob Lapine. Thanks for taking time out of your weekend to study the Bible with us. Next weekend, we'll consider the fate of the pigs in today's message and find out what that tells us about Jesus. The Bible teaching of Alistair Begg is furnished by Truth for Life. Where the learning is for living.
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Lo, he comes with clouds descending, the great text of John Cennick, and then later altered by Charles Wesley in 1758. The music, the tune known as Helmsley, and I'm not sure how you feel about that hymn, but to me it is it ranks near the top of the list of one of the most wonderful marriages of a great text with a great tune that lends dignity and great triumph to that day when Jesus Christ himself will return. Welcome to The Sound of Majesty. I'm Greg Wheatley, and I hope you agree that that's a great start, and there's lots more ahead on today's program. Just a brief word about John Cennick, whose name, by the way, is spelled C-E-N-N-I-C-K. He lived from the years 1718 to 1755. He was a Methodist, as well as a Moravian evangelist and a hymn writer, born in Berkshire, England, to an Anglican family. Interesting story that we're told, and by the way, the source on this is an online source that you've probably used, Wikipedia. You can check it out there if you'd like. At the age of 9, John Cennick is said to have heard his dying aunt say, "Last night the Lord stood by me and invited me to drink of the fountain of life freely, and I shall stand before the Lord as bold as a lion." Those words, according to this story, really stayed with John Cennick for a long time, and interestingly, became a focus of his own fear of death and his concern for his own soul's salvation. At 17, he, according to reports, was oppressed by a very heavy spirit for some 2 years or so, but then happened into a church. And there he heard the words of the psalm that says, "Great are the troubles of the righteous, but the Lord delivereth him out of them all, and he that putteth his trust in God shall not be desolate." The reports are that John Cennick later said that he heard the voice of Christ speaking to him, and he writes, "My heart danced for joy, and my dying soul revived. I heard the voice of Jesus saying, 'I am thy salvation.' I no more groaned under the weight of sin. The fears of hell were taken away. Christ loved me and died for me. I rejoiced in God my Savior."

violinist Michael Davis and harpist Dan Yeo, and the music of French composer Jules Massenet, that is his very well-known, especially if you're a violinist, Meditation from Thais. Here is the choir of King's College, Cambridge, a very, very old text, an ancient text, set to music of Ralph Vaughan Williams. The tune is known as Down Ampney, named for a place, and it is Come Down, O Love Divine.

0: the St. Olaf Choir, directed by Anton Armstrong, and Love Divine, All Loves Excelling, text of Charles Wesley, and sung to the tune Heiferdahl. There are a number of tunes that that text gets wedded to, but that is one of the common ones, Heiferdahl. And just a touch at the end there of Holy God, We Praise Thy Name. Well, thanks for being with us so far. We'll take a break. We'll be right back with more on The Sound of Majesty.
1: 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Mozart's Symphonia Concertante E-flat for violin and viola features violinist Emmanuel Jan Villarin and violist Christian Rona. Gustav Mahler's Symphony No. 1 brings together the Manila Symphony Orchestra and members of the University of Santo Tomas Symphony Orchestra as the USD Conservatory.

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a hymn that is really about God's amazing grace. Come, thou fount of every blessing, tune my heart to sing thy grace. Welcome to the second portion of The Sound of Majesty. I'm Greg Wheatley. C.S. Lewis, in one of his letters, said this. He wrote, St. Augustine says, God gives where he finds empty hands. A man whose hands are full of parcels can't receive a gift. That really is a picture of grace, isn't it? Because God's grace is for those who need, not for those who have. In just a few moments, we're going to be enjoying probably, without a doubt, the most famous song that has to do with grace, Amazing Grace. We'll hear that sung in just a few moments by the Cambridge Singers.

The Cambridge Singers with what has become, without a doubt, the most popular, perhaps best known, maybe best loved of songs, and sometimes perhaps so well known that we lose the poignancy and the intensity of that gospel message. Amazing Grace, the sweetness of that sound that saved a wretch like me, who once was lost, but now am found, blind, but now seeing. God's amazing grace as shown in Jesus Christ and his death and resurrection. Well, here next is a text, another text from Charles Wesley, and the tune from Isaac Woodbury. Charles Wesley's text dating to 1742, and again, what a wonderful depiction of the grace of God in Christ. This may not be as familiar to you as the previous text we just heard, Amazing Grace, but listen to these words. O love divine, what hast thou done? The immortal God hath died for me. The Father's co-eternal Son bore all my sins upon the tree. The immortal God for me hath died. My Lord, my love is crucified for me and you, to bring us rebels back to God. Believe the record true. Ye all are bought with Jesus' blood. Pardon for all flows from his side. My Lord, my love is crucified. Behold him, all ye that pass by, the bleeding Prince of Life.

than peace. Come, sinners, see your Savior die, and say, was ever grief like this? Come, feel with me his blood applied. My Lord, my love, is crucified.

cellist Ann Martindale Williams, along with Stephen Nielsen at the piano, Go to Dark Gethsemane. We conclude with the Cambridge Singers once again and Ave Verum Corpus. Thanks for joining us for today's Sound of Majesty. We'll see you again next time.

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That is a little sinfonia from a requiem by Thomas Zeller, who lived in Leipzig and trained there before going to Hamburg, and one of the great 17th century composers chosen by Lionel Meunier with his brilliant Vox Luminis ensemble for an incomparable performance at Music Before 1800 that we are honored to share with you this week right here on Millennium of Music. I'm Robert Aubrey Davis. What Meunier decided to do, which is just a genius idea, is take the Brahms German Requiem. Now, we know Brahms had gone back and studied the Schütz German Requiem from the 17th century. In fact, he studied the Schubert German Mass. But the point being that what Meunier decided to do is go and find each of the biblical texts chosen by Brahms in a setting from the time of Schütz. None of these are by Schütz, but some associates, some people he knew, and some very obscure choices, as well as relatively famous ones. We will start with a beautiful Blessed Are Those Who Mourn, with the setting by Johann Hermann Schein. And then Christian Geist's Those Who Sow in Tears. We're in the early 17th century, reconstructing the texts used by Brahms for his German Requiem. Fabulous program. Vox Luminis. This is Lionel Meunier and Music Before 1800.

Music before 1800, Lionel Meunier doing some brilliant work reconstructing the texts used by Johannes Brahms, but going back to the 17th century and some composers he studied. This is from the Music Before 1800 concert series up in New York, and what a joy to share these concerts with all of you right here on Millennium of Music. I'm Robert Aubrey Davis. Well, the next set will give us text. There's the beautiful setting by Andreas Hammerschmidt. We've heard a lot of his music on the program before. Lord, make me to know. Heinrich Schwemmer, who lived from 1621 to 1696 and went his youth in Weimar, wound up in Nuremberg. The Souls of the Righteous, Pride of Place, has to go to Johann Hermann Schein's exquisite setting. How lovely are thy dwelling place, is thy dwelling place. That's, at least that's how I used to sing it when I would do the English version of the German Requiem, but just the idea of having as estimable a composer as Johann Hermann Schein write that work and having it performed by Vox Luminous, Lionel Meunier. The program is called A German Baroque Requiem from Music Before 1800.

0: We are hearing the incredible program, and only part of it because it's a very long program, because it reconstructs all the texts chosen by Johannes Brahms for his German Requiem using 17th century composers. And again, the Bach's Lubinus, they've also recorded this if you'd like to have a copy of this extraordinary program. But this is the live performance from Music Before 1800, this week right here on Millennium of Music. I'm Robert Aubrey Davis.
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2: Is Jesus God in the flesh? Why is it important that Jesus is God in the flesh? Since Jesus' conception by the Holy Spirit in the womb of the Virgin Mary, the real identity of Jesus Christ has always been questioned by skeptics. It began with Mary's fiancé, Joseph, who was afraid to marry her when she revealed that she was pregnant. He took her as his wife only after the angel confirmed to him that the child she carried was the Son of God. Hundreds of years before the birth of Christ, the prophet Isaiah foretold the coming of God's Son. For unto us a child is born, to us a son is given, and the government will be on his shoulders, and he will be called Wonderful Counselor, Mighty God, Everlasting Father, Prince of Peace, Isaiah 9 verse 6. When the angel spoke to Joseph and announced the impending birth of Jesus, he alluded to Isaiah's prophecy, the virgin will conceive and give birth to a son, and they will call him Emmanuel, which means God with us, Matthew 1 verse 23. This did not mean they were to name the baby Emmanuel. It meant that God with us was the baby's identity. Jesus was God coming in the flesh to dwell with man. Jesus himself understood the speculation about his identity. He asked his disciples, "Who do people say that I am?" Matthew 16 verse 13. The answers varied, as they do today. Then Jesus asked a more pressing question, "Who do you say that I am?" Verse 15. Peter gave the right answer, "You are the Christ, the Son of the living God." Verse 16. Jesus affirmed the truth of Peter's answer and promised that upon that truth he would build his church. Verse 18. The true nature and identity of Jesus Christ has eternal significance. Every person must answer the question Jesus asked his disciples, "Who do you say that I am?" He gave us the correct answer in many ways. In John 14, verses 9 and 10, Jesus said, "Anyone who has seen me has seen the Father. How can you say, 'Show us the Father'? Don't you believe that I am in the Father and that the Father is in me? The words I say to you, I do not speak on my own authority. Rather, it is the Father living in me who is doing his work." The Bible is clear about the divine nature of the Lord Jesus Christ. Philippians 2 verses 6 and 7 says that, "Although Jesus was in very nature God, he did not consider equality with God something to be used to his own advantage. Rather, he made himself nothing by taking the very nature of a servant, being made in human likeness." Colossians 2 verse 9 says, "In Christ all the fullness of the deity lives in bodily form." Jesus is fully God and fully man, and the fact of his incarnation is of utmost importance. He lived a human life, but did not possess a sin nature as we do. He was tempted, but he never sinned. Sin entered the world through Adam, and Adam's sinful nature had been transferred to every baby born into the world, except for Jesus. Because Jesus did not have a human father, he did not inherit a sin nature. He possessed the divine nature from his heavenly Father. Jesus had to meet all the requirements of a holy God before he could be an acceptable sacrifice for our sin. He had to fulfill over 300 prophecies about the Messiah that God, through the prophets, had foretold. Since the fall of man, the only way to be made right with God has been the blood of an innocent sacrifice. Jesus was the final, perfect sacrifice that satisfied forever God's wrath against sin. His divine nature made him fit for the work of Redeemer. His human body allowed him to shed the blood necessary to redeem. No human being with a sin nature could pay such a debt. No one else could meet the requirements to become the sacrifice for the sins of the whole world. If Jesus were merely a good man, as some claim, then he had a sin nature and was not perfect. In that case, his death and resurrection would have no power to save anyone. Because Jesus was God in the flesh, he alone could pay the debt we owed to God. His victory over death in the grave won the victory for everyone who puts their trust in him.
1: 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Online at gotquestions.org.
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0: I'm Robert Aubrey Davis. Well, the entire work ends with the Selig sind die Toten, Blessed are the Dead. And in this case, we're hearing a setting by Johann Philipp Fritsch, who himself was not just a composer, he was also a doctor and a very, very learned man. But the idea of finding a yet another relatively obscure composer, and yet the entire work replicates what Brahms later chose in terms of texts for the German Requiem. Again, Bach's Luminous, Lionel Meunier, a German Baroque Requiem live from Music Before 1800.

0: Music Before 1800, and what a great concert series it is, and any chance we get to share these fabulous concerts with all of you, we do. But this is Vox Luminis and Lionel Mounier, and I certainly approve of the concept, taking the Brahms German Requiem and then retrofitting all the texts, the biblical texts and citations quoted by Brahms, but in settings from early 17th century German composers. For complete information, both about the concert series Music Before 1800 and about this concert, simply go to our website, millenniumofmusic.com. We're always very pleased when you do. Our technical director is Christopher Drummond, and for the program, this has been your producer and host. I'm Robert Aubrey Davis.
1: This is Max MacLean. What was the purpose of the law? To point out just how short we fall from God's standard? And why are Christians no longer obligated to follow the law? Why doesn't following the law bring about the righteousness that God wants? Listen to the Bible from Romans 7. So, my brothers, you also died to the law through the body of Christ, that you might belong to another, to him who was raised from the dead, in order that we might bear fruit to God. For when we were controlled by the sinful nature, the sinful passions aroused by the law were at work in our bodies, so that we bore fruit for death. But now, by dying to what once bound us, we have been released from the law so that we serve in the new way of the Spirit, and not in the old way of the written code. What shall we say then? Is the law sin? Certainly not. Indeed, I would not have known what sin was except through the law. For I would not have known what coveting really was if the law had not said, "Do not covet." But sin, seizing the opportunity afforded by the commandment, produced in me every kind of covetous desire. For apart from law, sin is dead. Once I was alive apart from law. But when the commandment came, sin sprang to life, and I died. I found that the very commandment that was intended to bring life actually brought death. For sin, seizing the opportunity afforded by the commandment, deceived me, and through the commandment, put me to death. So then, the law is holy, and the commandment is holy, righteous, and good. Did that which is good then become death to me? By no means. But in order that sin might be recognized as sin, it produced death in me through what was good, so that through the commandment, sin might become utterly sinful. From Romans 7, listen to the Bible. It's great for the soul.
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This is DZFE's Maestro Filipino, a focus for music with a connection to home. For this edition, I'm Tiffany. While Filipino singers have made their mark on world stages, the operatic dream is still largely that for them. Tenor Arthur Espiritu is among the relative few who have blazed a trail, and he remains determined that the next generation of singers should be given whatever it takes to gain an advantage. This means mounting an intensive workshop for a small cohort of singers. For this episode of Maestro Filipino, we'll change things up a bit. Arthur joins me in conversation in the second half of the program. We'll also be hearing some beautiful singing from a recent disc of Filipino songs featuring Arthur, soprano Stephanie Quintin Avila, and pianist Najib Ismail. But right now, let's begin with opera excerpts and performances with the Manila Symphony Orchestra, whose centennial season is underway. Hear first the overture to Mozart's The Magic Flute, Arturo Molina conducting.

Arturo Molina directing the Manila Symphony Orchestra in the overture to Mozart's The Magic Flute. In the next two offerings, the orchestra is joined by sopranos Camille Lopez Molina and Margarita Gomez Gianelli. Here first is A Guarda Sorella from Così fan tutte.

the voices of Camille Lopez Molina and Margarita Gomez Janelli, sopranos, together with the Manila Symphony Orchestra under Arturo Molina. The Flower Duet from Giacomo Puccini's Madama Butterfly. The Manila Symphony Orchestra continues its grand processional in its centennial season. The next concert is from Mozart to Mahler, helmed by Venezuelan conductor Joshua Dos Santos. Mozart's Sinfonia Concertante in E-flat for violin and viola features soloists with Filipino roots, Emmanuel John or E.J. Villarin and Christian Rona. And the concert culminates in a joint celebration. Mahler's Symphony No. 1, performed by the Manila Symphony Orchestra and members of the University of Santo Tomas Symphony Orchestra, as the UST Conservatory of Music marks its 80th anniversary. For Mozart to Mahler, May 30, Saturday, 7:30 p.m. at the Proscenium Theater in Makati. For tickets and inquiries, visit Ticket World or find details at the Manila Symphony Orchestra's Facebook page. As we look forward to our second half hour with Arthur Espiritu, here first is a track from his recent album of Filipino song, Augusto Espino's Kundiman ng Langit.

0: Tenor 3 Spiritum and pianist Najib Ismail in the Kundima ng Langit by Augusto Espino. More from this album before today's Maestro Filipino comes to an end. But first, directly after the break, we head into the studio for a conversation with Arthur Espiritu on his upcoming opera workshop. I'm Tiffany. Stay tuned.
1: Do you have a financial need? Not just money to go shopping, a real need? Some of Jesus' disciples did, so they went fishing all night on the Sea of Galilee. John tells about it in John chapter 21. Early in the morning, Jesus stood on the shore, but the disciples did not realize that it was Jesus. He called out to them, "Friends, haven't you any fish?" "No," they answered. "Throw your net on the right side of the boat and you will find some." When they did, they were unable to haul the net in because of the large number of fish. Jesus knew exactly where those fish were. A similar thing happened when the taxes were due. Peter reminded Jesus about the approaching deadline to pay them. Jesus told Peter to go to the lake and throw out a line. "Take the first fish you catch, open its mouth, and you will find a 4-drachma coin, he told Peter. "Take it and give it to them for my tax and yours." Clearly, if God knows where the fish are, surely he can meet your need as well. Perhaps the reason he has not yet answered your prayer is that he wants you to seek him, not just the money. If you have a child who cares only about your money and what you can give him, and he never gives you a hug or tells you he loves you or wants to be around you, you get tired of just forking over the cash. When you pray, be sure that God knows it's not just the money you're after. In Matthew 6:33, Jesus gave us the basis for having our needs met when he said, "But seek first his kingdom and his righteousness, and all these things will be given to you as well." Your need is no surprise to your Father. Seek him instead of his gifts, and in his time, he will meet that need.
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0: Arthur, you're just back from Europe, I hear.
4: Yes, about a month ago, I've been back, you know, because I wanted to spend some time with the family and spend some time with the kids that I'm teaching at USD. So, you know, just going back and forth, Munich to Philippines, Munich to Sofia and all that stuff, quite tiring.
0: Right. But it looks like you're jumping into the thick of action because the upcoming opera workshop is actually quite intensive.
4: Yes, indeed. It was one of those ideas we have since we had great success with Najib doing the workshop in Lied. Our song workshop did really well. Figured, so okay, next project will be to basically hold an opera workshop, which would be held at SJG once more. And we figured it'll be a lot of fun to learn from one another, to share my experience. The operas that I have done, the roles that I have studied and put to good use on live stages. So my vision is to basically give these young opera singers, young artists, some sort of an idea of how a European theater functions from the conception of the staging. We're going to block the scenes, and then we're going to focus on character analysis, stage movements, technical things. I will also have some of my students work with me as my assistants, my ASMs. We will treat it as a production, basically an opera production to a lower scale, not with orchestra, because that's another element that is kind of missing with what we have available. But we do have amazing singers and we do have amazing pianists that will be collaborating with us.
0: The singers who are coming into this workshop are not exactly beginners. You've set very high requirements. They need to have advanced technique, knowledge of operatic language, sight reading skills.

0: You're clearly confident that we have many singers that are at this standard.
1: Indeed, we do. It's just that we don't have a lot of help as far as support is concerned for these young and quite talented singers to compete in the international stage. So we are hoping with the workshop, we were hoping to basically give them an extra set of skills, give them a heads up on how it looks like out there and how the singers are singing, their colleagues in the international community. I'm out there meeting new colleagues and old colleagues and basically working with them and the whole system in the international level. So when they go there, hopefully when they go there and audition, they will have the proper expectations. They will be ready to be able to go out there and audition, and hopefully some agent will pick them up. So it's basically an extension to the skills that they have acquired. We will definitely set the bar high. So we'll have five different opera scenes. I think we're doing L'Elisir d'Amore. We're doing Barbiere di Siviglia. We're doing I Capuleti e i Montechi. Bellini opera, which is one of the most beautifully written operas. And then we'll have La Bohème. And then we have La Traviata. So these are
0: Nice.
1: five favorites of mine that I have been involved in. Hopefully, we'll be able to explore these operas, and hopefully, these kids are ready for me. I will not be easy on them for sure. That's the goal, is to get them ready. It's not necessarily a boot camp, but get them
0: Close,
1: ready.
0: close.
1: Yeah. Close to it. Yes, you're right. Just to get them ready and in shape if they ever want to pursue this career.
0: Tell me about these skills. Why are singers lacking them?
1: Well, maybe they are missing some things because they have been exposed to local concerts here, and which are not necessarily the same experience that they will experience out there, international community. We have productions that are too few and far in between. So this does not give them the repetition, which is quite important in building skills. You need to have experience for you to go out there and say, okay, I'm ready. And I've had enough repetitions in performing these operas. As you can see, I was hoping that we can do just one full opera. It probably would not work because we have some people that are of different voices. So we decided to do opera scenes. We have some opera productions here locally, but it's not a repertory kind of style.
0: Could you
1: So
0: unpack that a little bit, Arthur? Like, what is the difference? I'm sure you see a very stark difference between what we're doing here and what you encounter out in the world.
1: out there, you will have, let's say, you will run a show, you'll have like an opening night, and then you will perform it 14 more times. And you'll have more opportunities to practice your skills and hone in all of these things and try different things. But here, we only do as little as two shows, I mean, at the most. We are sort of limited in that capacity, and we don't have enough times that we perform operas because of budget constraints, all of those things that gives these singers the platform to be able to get enough. Like I said, I cannot stress enough this repetition of doing these roles and get that in their voice, not just technically, but in their essaying these roles, pretty much learning more in a more deeper manner so they can own it for the rest of their lives. And when they come back to it, and they'll sing it, and they'll be ready when they sing it.
0: What is a realistic expectation for singers who graduate from this workshop? You mentioned repetition, but this is one workshop. Do you hope to set a precedent, set an example for others to follow?
1: We were hoping that. That's why originally the idea was just only 1 week. And I said, no, that's not enough. We're going to block the scenes, all of them in 1 day, and then we're going to keep practicing and practicing and practicing. And just basically for 2 weeks, for 2 whole weeks, we will run the scenes over and over again so that we can find a good balance, with different characters. We have different talents, so I don't know which one will need more attention, which one doesn't need any attention, or which one that I could basically say, okay, you do this so well. Why don't we take advantage of that? For example, those specific things about their voices, specific things about how they act, how they move on stage. those very things that a lot of singers face. We have a very good mix of singers. We have some singers that have been doing a lot of the shows and some singers that are just graduated and we haven't done anything. So we offer this to particularly those singers who have not had any experience in partaking in a production or in a real world situation. Basically, what I have experienced. Basically, to show them and then to share with them the types of things that they may want to look out for. So we will touch a lot of different bases.
0: At this point, you've already chosen the participants, right?
1: Yes, we have. Quite a talented roster. I was very surprised at the people who were enlisted and who auditioned for us. And we listened to their voices and they were just quite impressive voices. And some are quite young and still inexperienced. Some are actually out there singing already. So we have a mixed bag of people from very experienced to, you know, those people who just want to experience the whole entire thing.
0: And this workshop is in two parts. So you have the musical part first, and then you've got like a bit of a gap, and then the production, and then a concert.
1: We added one more week, actually. So it's 3 weeks.
0: Oh, my.
1: I am kind of impulsive in a way. You know, I don't want to control everything, but I just wanted to make sure that they're ready. I have musical rehearsals. We're going to run through the whole thing, all the scenes. And then we will coach each and every scene musically, whatever they need. And I will infuse my ideas. We will correct whatever needs to be corrected so that when we start the second phase, so we have 5 days of musical rehearsals, repeating these scenes over and over again so they will have it in their brains musically. And then forgetting that and going towards focusing more on the characters, the staging part, that's the second phase, which is the conceptualization of the scenes. We may add some sceneries and things like that. So it will be fun. So the second phase will cover basically staging, installing these characters into the scene, finding out more about their tendencies, helping them find their way into the role. If someone is lacking the inspiration or there's kind of a memory block or there's kind of those things happen in a production where you can't really put a good face or a good emotion on a particular scene. So it can be quite detailed. And then the last phase is to polish everything, check their diction, check their characters, do those little things, those nitpicky things to be able to see how they will transform themselves on stage, how they will transcend, because you must be able to experience that when you're performing. You must forget who you are. And that's basically my main thing. My main motto is to just get on stage, forget who you are, be that person. Basically helping these singers build more cohesiveness within their singing and their acting together. It will form some sort of synergy while they perform and they will become the actual characters.
0: Once our singers are out of this workshop, what is your expectation for them, apart from being able to perform well on stages abroad, in auditions abroad? What do you want them to take away?
1: That's a great question, Tiffany. For as long as I've been in business, probably well over 17 years, 18 years since I debuted in 2007, you go through a lot of things in your career. And what I've realized is that question that you asked got me thinking about how they will view themselves as they go about their careers. They have, of course, certain expectations. They will have those things. But at the same time, hopefully, I wish and I'm hoping that I'll be able to get through to them saying that it's okay if you didn't make it. It's okay if you made it. The main thing is not focus on the success, not focus on the stress of it all. I wanted to basically hopefully come to that realization, you know, that being in this business, which is quite hard, quite challenging, and it's a dog eat dog world out there. It's very competitive. I want them to realize that there's life beyond life beyond opera. The whole spirit of learning these skills is to give you the tools to be able to do your job well. It's a job. It's not having ideas of grandeur, being a diva. What I've learned throughout the years is that it's the journey and the process of it all going into this business. So I am the kind of person who believes in, okay, so I would like to try this over and over again until I cannot anymore. You try as hard as you can until you can't anymore, and then you can't have that regret later on in your life saying, oh, I should have done that. I should have gone for that. But later on in your life, you will not have that regret. We would love to have that experience with these singers. I really think they're all really talented, and they are all worthy of going out there to compete and going out there to have tremendous careers later on in their lives. So hopefully we will build the proper skills to give them more confidence to go out there and take it, try to take it. But the message is, it's not getting it all or being the winner or being someone who is triumphant. And I want to teach a little bit of that, a little bit of soul, because sometimes we get caught up, the humanity of it all kind of disappears.
0: I really love what you said about putting things in the right perspective and giving it your best go and being motivated, not obsessively, but having everything in the right perspective, understanding that you're perfecting your craft. That said, over the past few years, do you think that our singers here have collectively advanced or progressed in terms of the operatic craft, singing,
1: Yes.
0: and in other ways?
1: Definitely, because we have now a wide array of different sources. We have internet, we have YouTube. They can compare themselves to what's going on out there, what these modern singers are doing nowadays. We have become a little bit more in touch sound-wise. So our singers are actually quite talented. It's just a shame because they're not represented well in the international stage. We have a lot of Koreans in Germany. They have a lot of Koreans and Chinese singers singing out there and actively singing in opera houses, not just in Germany, but the rest of Europe and also in America. I would like to have more Filipino singers out there prospering and having successes with their careers. There's nothing more in this world that I would like to see. If I'm not able to help, then at least I tried. That's how I look at it. I would offer my experience because that's all I have. Knowledge, well, you can have all the knowledge in the world, but having the experience is key.

tenor Arthur Espiritu and soprano Stephanie Quintin Avila, together with pianist Najib Ismail, in Resti O'Malley's Ang Pag-ibig Mo. As I mentioned earlier, there is an entire album of these lush Filipino songs, patriotic kundiman, zarzuela, film music, and contemporary art song. It is called Awit ng Pag-ibig. If you are interested in getting a hold of it, you can head to venicio.com or call CAEO and Joseph Uy, 0920-954-0953. It might be easier to remember the email address, josephuy2004@yahoo.com. Same contact information applies if you are interested in the culminating concerts of Arthur Espiritu's Opera Workshop. The concerts will be on June 19 and 21 at Music Artists Miro Studio, SIGC Center in Makati City. While there will be tickets for the concerts to cover some of the expenses of the productions, Arthur has said that interested observers may watch the workshops at no cost. Again, please contact Joseph Uy at josephuy2004@yahoo.com for inquiries. We'll close with two more tracks from Awit ng Pag-ibig. Arthur Espiritu and pianist Najib Ismail render Cuenco Encelerio's Aking Inay and Nahan.

0: Ernani Guenco and Levi Celerio's contemporary art songs, Aki Inai and Nahan, captured by tenor Arthur Espiritu and pianist Najib Ismail on the album Awit ng Pag-ibig, also featuring soprano Stephanie Quintin Avila. That's all for this Maestro Filipino, DCFE's weekly feature for local classical music, musicians, and music making. 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I'm Tiffany. 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
1: Numbers chapters 26 and 27 offer a powerful reminder that God sees, hears, and honors those who follow Him boldly and faithfully. Thanks for connecting with Moody Bible Institute's daily devotional, known as Today in the Word. I'm John Gager. As Moses prepared to distribute the Promised Land, the law seemed clear. Inheritance would pass through male lines. For the five daughters of Zelophehadad, Mahla, Noah, Hogla, Milcah, and Tirzah, this meant their family name and inheritance would disappear forever, since their father had died without sons. Rather than accepting this injustice, these remarkable women took action. They came forward and stood before Moses, Eleazar the priest, the leaders, and the whole assembly. Their boldness is striking. Their argument was both logical and passionate. Why should our father's name disappear from his clan? Because he had no son. Give us property among our father's relatives. They weren't asking for special treatment. They were asking for justice. God's response validated their courage. Today in the Word, we read his assessment in Numbers 27, verse 7. What Zelophehadad's daughters are saying is right. You must certainly give them property as an inheritance among their father's relatives, and give their father's inheritance to them. This moment is remarkable not only for its justice, but because it shows that God values every voice, including the marginalized. These women sought God's provision not just for themselves, but to honor their father's legacy. Right after this, God appoints Joshua to succeed Moses, reminding us that God always provides new leadership to continue his purposes. God never overlooks needs or his people. Dig deeper at todayintheword.org. todayintheword.org.
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0: I'm Elliot Forrest, and it is my pleasure to welcome you to the next broadcast of the radio series from the Chamber Music Society of Lincoln Center. David Finkel and Wuhan Artistic Directors. Now in its 56th season, the Chamber Music Society is one of the world's leading chamber music presenters. From its home in New York's Alice Tully Hall, on tour and on recordings, the Chamber Music Society delivers dazzling performances by virtuosic musicians to countless devoted listeners. We'll be diving into a couple of contrasting chamber music textures on today's broadcast. First, we'll hear one of Joseph Haydn's delightful and witty string quartets, and then it's a wind quintet by Anton Reicha, who is celebrated as the father of that genre. Here's co-artistic director David Finkel with more.
1: When we talk about chamber music, so often we discuss how a piece is structured, its unique harmonies, or its rhythmic language. But a composer's choices about how to put different musical voices together, how to combine timbres to create unique textures are also, well, instrumental. Joseph Haydn wasn't just innovative because he decided to write huge amounts of music for string quartet. He worked out ways to turn two violins, a viola, and a cello into a new, unified instrument. The texture of the string quartet, actually a 16-stringed instrument, is beautifully displayed in Haydn's F major quartet, Opus 77, No. 2. The composer's biggest invention for these instruments was giving melodic and rhythmic freedom to every player in the ensemble. The second violin, viola, and cello are no longer relegated to the accompanimental sphere, but can sing out, contradict, and prove themselves as vital components within the whole. The first violin still has a leadership role in the first movement of this piece, but every other voice contributes actively, adding scurrying 16th notes, intricate contrapuntal lines, and rhythmic contrast to the gradually building texture. The slow movement, which opens with a lyrical duet between violin and cello, again gives every instrument a chance to shine melodically. It is among the most poignant creations that Haydn left us for string quartet. And in the off-to-the-races finale, virtuosity springs from every corner. Chamber music for wind instruments was an evolving genre in the early 19th century. The flutist and composer Anton Reicha was a key figure in establishing the wind quintet as a fixed ensemble. He wrote 24 works for this instrumentation, and today's program will close with one of his finest, his quintet in E-flat major, Opus 88, No. 2. From the opening bassoon solo, you can hear that his philosophy of wind writing had much to share with the democratic string writing strategies of Haydn. He established from the start that the wind quintet is a genre where every instrument has a unique voice to contribute. The contrasting timbres between the voices of the group are made into an advantage, allowing nuanced and clever counterpoint to pop out clearly and giving each player a chance to shine.
0: Thank you, David. The year 1799 saw an interesting juncture in the development of the string quartet. In Vienna, both the elder Haydn and the young newcomer Beethoven were committed.

commissioned by the same man, Prince Lobkowitz, to compose a set of string quartets. The commissioned quartets were the 29-year-old Beethoven's first quartets, his Opus 18, and the 67-year-old Haydn's last, his Opus 77. Composed in the same time, Beethoven's quartets point the way to the future, while Haydn's quartets display the master's mature genius to perfection. And now to begin the program from the Chamber Music Society of Lincoln Center, here is the Orion String Quartet. Violinists Daniel Phillips and Todd Phillips, violist Stephen Tenenbaum, and cellist Timothy Eddy to perform a string quartet in F, Opus 77, No. 2 by Franz Joseph Haydn.

We just heard the Orion String Quartet in a performance of Haydn's String Quartet in F, Opus 77, Number 2, from the Chamber Music Society of Lincoln Center on the WFMT Radio Network.

0: How many times have you been told that all good people go to heaven? It sounds logical enough, doesn't it? After all, good people should go to heaven. However, there is one problem. How good is good enough? Most people believe there is a relationship between the quality of life they live now and where they spend eternity, that somehow the two are connected. But according to the God who created heaven and earth and man, no one is good enough to enter heaven on his own merit. Yet the same God, while hanging and dying on a wooden cross, promised a lifelong hardened criminal that today you shall be with me in paradise. Just what did this criminal do to receive the gift of eternal life and an assurance of heaven? He acknowledged who Jesus is and his need for a Savior. Jesus, remember me when you come into your kingdom. You may not be as bad as this criminal, but beware when you think your goodness will be good enough to get you to heaven.
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0: I'm Elliot Forrest. From the 16 strings of the string quartet, we move to the entirely different sound world of the wind quintet. Between 1811 and 1820 in Paris, today's next composer, Anton Reicha, composed 24 wind quintets. With his quintets, Reicha did as much for the development of the genre as Haydn, Mozart, and Beethoven had done for the string quartet. But perhaps the most important thing to know about Anton Reicha's quintets is that they are great fun to play. Here's flutist Adam Walker.
1: The most striking part of this quintet, which to this day I think is very unusual, is that in the third movement, which is my favorite movement, there's an optional section. He actually writes that it's optional, and it's a fugue. It's an absolutely wonderful, beautifully crafted fugue, but you don't have to play it, which is so weird. Maybe audiences at the time didn't want it, maybe it was too highbrow, but it's there. And he writes in the part that we're to imitate the sound of an organ. So suddenly we go from this kind of flashy variations and to this wonderfully kind of complex and beautiful fugue. And for me, that's the most amazing moment of this piece.
0: And now, from the Chamber Music Society of Lincoln Center, flutist Adam Walker is joined by oboist Stephen Taylor, clarinetist David Schifrin, bassoonist Mark Goldberg, and David Jolly Horn for a performance of the Wind Quintet in E-flat major, Opus 88, of Anton Reicha.

From the Chamber Music Society of Lincoln Center, we heard Adam Walker, flutist, Stephen Taylor, oboe, David Schifrin playing the clarinet, Mark Goldberg, bassoon, and the horn player, David Jolly, playing the wind quintet in E-flat major, opus 88, number 2 of Anton Reicha. That concludes our program for today. Join us for our next Chamber Music Society broadcast. It's a celebration of the fabulous English composer Benjamin Britten, starting with his groundbreaking string quartet in C, opus 36, followed by his sparkling, youthful, simple symphony. I'm Elliot Forrest. Thanks so much for listening. More information and a complete list of music played on these broadcasts are available at chambermusicsociety.org. The music and production team for the Chamber Music Society of Lincoln Center are Tom Novak, Colin Roschak, Andrew Alden, and Benjamin Shapiro. The series producer is Ben Arno. Our program is written by Nikki Sweat and features commentary from the CMS Artistic Department. 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

That was Chadwick's Rip Van Winkle Overture, presented by the Detroit Symphony Orchestra under Nema Yervi. Next, Johann Christian Bach's Concerto in B-flat, Opus 1, No. 1.

0: You heard Johann Christian Bach's Concerto in B-flat, Opus 1, No. 1, presented by Ingrid Hebler on forte piano, and the Capella Accademica Wien under Edward Melkas.
1: Everyone loves a love story.
2: The soldier came back to look for the nurse who had run away when she thought he thought she had rejected him for the wealthy oil baron.
1: I think romantic movies and novels are so popular because we were all created to give and receive love.
2: Oh, nothing like that happens to me. All I know about romance is it's missing.
1: Even in the best human relationships, we're bound to be disappointed. The God who created that hole in our hearts is also the only one who can truly fill it. Psalm 107 says that He satisfies the longing soul. If you've been trying to fill that longing through human relationships alone, you'll never be satisfied. Turn to the one who loves you the most and get to know him through his love letter, the Bible. With Seeking Him, I'm Nancy DeMoss Wagmuth.
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David Lloyd-Jones conducted the Northern Sinfonia in Peter Hope's Momentum Suite. We turn next to Mozart's String Quartet No. 2 in D, K155.

You heard the Quartetto Italiano in the String Quartet No. 2 in D Major K155 by Mozart. Here now is Alexander Bordin's Petite Suite.

0: You heard the finale of Alexander Borodin's Petite Suite, presented by the Gothenburg Symphony Orchestra under Neyma Yervi. And that's our broadcast day. Thank you for spending part of your evening with us. 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

Reading from daily portions from the writings of J.C. Philpott for May 25th. As dying, and behold, we live. 2 Corinthians 6:9. Though we die and die daily, yet behold, we live. And in a sense, the more we die, the more we live. The more we die to self, the more we die to sin. The more we die to pride and self-righteousness, the more we die to creature strength, and the more we die to sinful nature, the more we live to grace. And this runs all the way through the life and experience of the Christian. Nature must die, that grace may live. The weeds must be plucked up, that the crop may grow. The flesh be starved, that the spirit may be fed. The old man put off, that the new man may be put on, the deeds of the body be mortified, that the soul may live unto God. As then we die, we live. The more we die to our own strength, the more we live to Christ's strength. The more we die to creature hope, the more we live to a good hope through grace. The more we die to our own righteousness, the more we live to Christ's righteousness. And the more we die to the world, the more we live to and for heaven. This is a grand mystery, that the Christian is always dying, yet always living, and the more he dies, the more he lives. The death of the flesh is the life of the spirit, the death of sin is the life of righteousness, and the death of the creature is the very life of God in the soul. A reading from Daily Portions, compiled from the writings of J.C. Philpott by his daughters and available in the public domain.

0: Open the Bible with Colin Smith.
1: The Ten Commandments are not an arbitrary set of rules. They're a direct reflection of the character of God. Think about it. Why should you not commit adultery? Well, because God is faithful. Why should you not steal? Because God can be trusted. Why should you not lie? Because God speaks the truth. Why should you not covet? Because God's at peace and content in Himself. And when God says, "You shall have no other gods before me," it's because He is the only God. There's no one else like Him. God's commands are given to His own redeemed people. And if you belong to Him, they're for you. God says to you, "You are mine." So model your life on who I am. That's what a godly life looks like.
0: Are you open to learning the Bible story? Well, then come to openthebible.org.
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0: The Gospel of Matthew records a mountaintop speech by Jesus on how Christians ought to live. Join me, Pastor James, as we listen in on the King's speech, week by week, through the Sermon on the Mount. I am quite sure that no one will contest that it is desirable for people to do good. Being kind and doing good works that benefit others is something that our world needs more of and not less. But there are many reasons and motives behind the good that different people do. Some do good because it makes them feel good about themselves. Others do good out of a sense of guilt over past or present sins, as if good works can somehow cancel the bad in the greater scheme of things. Motives are not often discernible to others. But what does Jesus have to say about all this? Do our motives really matter if the things that we do benefit others anyway? The short answer is yes. You see, as people who are made in the image of God and who are created to do good for the ultimate reason of glorifying and enjoying Him alone, any other reason for doing good is ultimately just self-referential hypocrisy. The heart of the matter, as usual, is the matter of the heart. In our text this week, Jesus warns his disciples against doing good for the wrong reasons, which is hypocrisy. In Matthew chapter 6, verses 1 to 2, we read, "Beware of practicing your righteousness before other people in order to be seen by them, for then you will have no reward from your Father who is in heaven. Thus, when you give to the needy, sound no trumpet before you, as the hypocrites do in the synagogues and in the streets, that they may be praised by others. Truly, I say to you, they have received their reward." No one wants to be identified as a hypocrite. Hypocrite says, "This person is a fake who ultimately only cares about himself." The word comes from the Greek hypokritos, which denotes a stage actor or interpreter wearing a figurative mask. A person who is simply playing a part does not really have to believe in or agree with the part that he is acting out. The character that the actor assumes is just that, a character. It is not an extension of who he is, and is simply something that is exhibited for the eyes and appreciation of others. This is all well and good in a drama production, but in real life, such behavior is deplorable. This is because hypocrisy is inherently deceitful and manipulative. It doesn't matter how helpful our actions may be externally. We may even be able to hide the fact that we are simply playing a part. But if our reasons for doing good do not arise from a heart that has been transformed by the grace of God and thus seeking only to glorify Him, then whatever praise we get from others will be our only reward, and there will be no approval or pleasure from God. This is what Jesus warns us to beware of. Instead, we must be reminded that since the chief end of humans is to glorify God and to enjoy Him forever, doing good must be something that we do as an expression of how we are designed to be in Christ. We are not, after all, saved by doing good works. Rather, salvation is by grace through faith in Jesus alone. As Paul writes in Ephesians chapter 2, verse 10, we are his workmanship, created in Christ Jesus for good works, which God prepared beforehand that we should walk in them.
1: 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For more information, please visit us online at www.pilgrimcommunity.ph.
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We'll begin with something a little out of the ordinary, a sonata in G by Robert Valentin, performed here by Rene Klemencic and his ensemble.

The flow of musicians out of Italy was as heavy as the flow of musicians into the country, considered the heartland of music in the 18th century. The Leicester-born Robert Valentine emigrated to Rome and became known for his flute playing as well as for his instrument. He died in 1747. René Clemencich and his ensemble bringing us a sonata in G by Valentino. There was a time in French music when connoisseurs were polarized into camps for either French style or the continental vogue, Italian style. The French composer François Couperin considered himself a cultural ambassador and lifelong worked to integrate Italian style into French music. The Italian and French tastes have long for a time shared the Republic of Music in France. He said, "For myself, I've always highly regarded the things which merited esteem, without considering the composer or the nation." One of Couperin's most important manifestos in this regard is the collection L'Égaux Réunis, or The Styles Reunited. Here is the 11th concert from that collection. Christophe Rousset here leading Les Talents Lyriques.

0: Les Talons Lilies, led by Christophe Houssay, performing the 11th concert from the chamber music collection Les Goûts Réunis of François Couperin. If just tuning in, thanks for joining us. 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
2: Question: how good must you be for God to love you? Ever have that question come to your mind? It came to the mind of a friend of Guidelines who wrote and asked if God performs plastic surgery of the heart to take away the scars of childhood. The listener told of being born to parents who didn't love her, so they put her up for adoption. The adopting parents told her, "If you are good, we will love you." As a teenager, she went to church, and she seemed to hear the message, "If you are good, God will love you and take you to heaven when you die." She told of the time when she invited Christ to become her Savior, but she knew she could never be good enough for God to really love her. Thus, I would put the question to you that she put to me: how good must you be for God to love you? Now, before you answer, may I share with you something of the lives of men and women who have been loved by God? First, consider a murderer who, in a fit of anger, took a knife and ran it through a fellow citizen. As the blood ran down on the sand and the Egyptian drew his last breath, a man whose life had one day been spared by the hand of God became a murderer. His name was Moses, and God used him to be a great deliverer. Then consider the life of a fanatical religious bigot who was responsible for the deaths of many Christians. His name was Saul of Tarsus. Even though he was God's enemy, God loved him enough to save him and make him the Apostle Paul. How good must you be for God to use you? Then there was the prostitute who befriended two spies in the city of Jericho. That woman, Rahab by name, became one of the progenitors of David and Christ. How good must you be for God to love you? Here it is in blunt terms. Your moral goodness or the depth of your sin has nothing to do with the simple fact of God's great love for you as a person. The fact of God's love in spite of our sin is a tremendous truth that overshadows every page of the Bible. This great truth is like a mighty Everest that dwarfs the hills and valleys of human behavior. Now, be very clear about this. God hates your sin, but He loves you as a person. You can never, ever be good enough to deserve His love, but you can respond to it and thus experience His forgiveness and the personal presence of Jesus Christ in your life. Do you understand that you can have a personal relationship with God and know Him, that you can have positive assurance that God has forgiven you and your sins are forever taken away? God does take away the sins of our heart through spiritual plastic surgery. He wipes the tears of regret from our eyes. So it's up to you to let Him work in your life. Paul told us how to begin this great work of God. He said that if we confess with our mouth the Lord Jesus, and we believe in our heart that God raised Him from the dead, we will be saved. You will find that in the book of Romans, chapter 10, verse 9. What others may not see in your life, God does. He knows how you must long to know Him, to know that He loves you, He cares for you. God so loved the world, says John 3:16, that He gave His only begotten Son, that whoever believes in Him should not perish but have everlasting life. And Paul wrote, God demonstrated His love toward us, in that while we were sinners, Christ died for us. How good must you be for God to love you? Being good has nothing to do with it. The fact is, He loves you.
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French dances are the heart of Bach's unaccompanied violin suites, as was typical for the instrumental Baroque suite of the period. The Partita No. 1 in B minor is distinguished by its use of certain old or archaic practices, notably the pairing of movements, each dance movement with a doubla, a variation of the movement. We heard the virtuosic Courante.

Dublov Herring of J.S. Bach's Partita No. 1 in B minor, BWV 1002, from violinist Thomas Zeltmeyer. More of Bach at the same key, we turn next to the first of his six sonatas for violin and harpsichord obbligato, BWV 1014 to 1019. These were most likely composed during the final years of Bach's time at Curtin between 1720 and 1723. What makes them unusual for their time is that the right-hand part of the harpsichord is written out in full and is not left to the player's improvisation, as was normal in continual playing. The harpsichord thus becomes an equal partner in a true trio sonata texture, two upper voices, violin and harpsichord, treble over a bass line. Robert Kurla is the violinist and Albert Fuller, the harpsichordist, in the sonata No. 1 in B minor, BWV 1014.

Robert Gerla on violin and Albert Fuller on harpsichord, performing the Sonata No. 1 in B minor for violin and harpsichord, BWV 1014, of Johann Sebastian Bach. The Polish-American pianist and composer Leopold Godowsky compiled his multi-volume collection Renaissance as a tribute to the keyboard music of the Baroque era, arrangements notable for their richness of texture and idiomatic pianissimo. This one based on a sarabande by Jean-Baptiste Lully, the Italian-born composer who became the dominant musical figure in 17th century France. Here's pianist Konstantin Scherbakov performing.

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